As most of you know, the world lost an icon and an amazing human being in Dolly Parton recently. Shenanigans Theater, August 30th at 8, is doing a benefit for the Imagination Library. And if you'd like to attend, that would be awesome.

There they are. Danny, Ringo, Ozzy, and Cletus. Or whoever that is. George Harrison, Paul McCartney, Ringo Starr, and John Lennon. The Beatles from Anthology. That is, I don't know, some of you may not be, well, if you're my age or older or a little bit younger, you remember the Anthology box set series thing that came out with the Beatles where it was, you know, a ton of like alternate takes and slightly different versions and some like some demo stuff and kind of some lo-fi rough around the edges bits and things. And then, of course, they did have a couple of songs that they actually sort of reworked together and then released as singles with the voice of John Lennon. There was a couple of those. Free as a Bird was one of those. That's Leave My Kitten Alone. And I thought that'd be cool to kick the show off with. Hello, Space Children of the Rocket City. With the right music, your own backyard can be Mars. Thank you for listening to The Invisible City. Thank you for joining me here on the greatest station ever, 89.3 WLRH. So here's the thing. I don't have a subtitle this week for the episode. This is episode 907. That's how long we've been doing this. At least 907 episodes, not counting a few reruns and a few Frankenstein episodes that we've sprinkled out throughout our existence here on this great station. But like I said, there is no subtitle, but there is kind of a loose theme. Okay, so the last couple of weeks, I sometimes go down, you know, little alleyways in my brain and things, and I seem to have gotten lost in mid-60s to late 60s garage rock. Now, there's a lot of different definitions to that phrase, right? So what I've been doing is I've been listening to stuff mostly around 65 to 69, and a lot of it is regional stuff, okay? So it's not stuff that was hits. It's not really bands that I know. I'm sure some aficionados know. But it's a lot of stuff, like I started with the Troggs, and I started with, I don't know, the Kinks or whatever. And then I just kept digging and digging and going and going and going until I'm in a kind of an underground area here, and it's like a band from Wisconsin that pulled together enough money to make two singles, and that was it. And, you know, so it's this stuff is incredibly interesting to me. And I was you're going to get some of that, but you're also going to get some songs that I feel like have that spirit, maybe, but it might be a newer artist, or at least, you know, not from the 60s exactly, but that's sort of the vibe that we're going with. And I was trying to think, why does this appeal to me so much? And I think it's the crackle of the vinyl. It's, you know, it's the idea that some of these bands, you know, maybe they only had $300 to throw together, and somebody was washing cars and somebody was delivering papers. You know, somebody was, you know, working after school somewhere, and they threw together enough to put their band, you know, to make a piece of vinyl, to make a single or whatever. And I found that really exciting to think about. And so I think it's the lo-fi to mid-fi quality of a lot of it. And it's the fact that they're all like around 2 or 3 minutes. They're quick. They're kind of punk that way. Even though it is 60s, it's definitely very bare bones, which we all know that's what the Ramones were trying to get back to. You know, bands like the Ramones, bands like the Misfits, who looked back at those sounds, you know, when you had these grandiose prog rock, symphonic, gigantic productions with a million instruments, and just wanted to get back to, like, you know, 3 or 4 people in a room making noise. So what I've done, I wrote down all this stuff, right? And I started looking at all my list, and I realized I could do 4 whole episodes of just this stuff. And then I thought, well, let me sprinkle it in over maybe 8 episodes. So that's what we're going to do. So
Not everything is going to be that, but that is going to be the vibe going into the fall. At least the next couple of months, you're going to hear a lot of stuff like that, which I hope sounds exciting. I hope that sounds interesting. I dug deep. I found some really interesting stuff. And so slowly over these, maybe 5 or 6 episodes, we're going to go through that list of underground sort of 60s garage stuff or stuff that sounds like it from other times. And, a few other things sprinkled in, obviously, to keep it eclectic and to keep it moving. But that's kind of where our head is at. And so I was thinking about why does this appeal to me? And I realized that, I can appreciate a great pop tune, especially something like Charlie XCX or something, or Britney Spears, or in anything you can think of, Sabrina Carpenter, or I love a maximum produced, just beautiful machine of a pop song, right? It's gigantic. It's everything is just perfect. But I also really love this homemade quality of the whole, the garage Brock idea thing, just scratchy, messy. They did it in probably 2 takes, if you know the famous, Louie Louie song, there is an absolute mistake in that recording, of the vocalist starts the next verse and says, I think he says one word or 2 words, pauses, and the drummer does a little drum roll, and then he starts. That's a mistake. That wasn't meant to be in there. It just is, and now it's forever, and it's beautiful, and it's wonderful. So that's the kind of things I'm thinking of. So in my mind, I'm not so mesmerized by, let's compare it to movies, right? Like something like Avatar. I'm sure it's fine, but it's maybe not for me. It's just doesn't click exactly. But something like Clerks does. Maybe that makes sense to you. I don't know. That's how I rationalize it or whatever. So I've talked enough. There's a lot of interesting stuff here on the program. I mean, you're gonna hear some Neil Young eventually down the line. You're gonna hear Flat Duo Jets. You're gonna hear the Birds, Chocolate Watch Band, some different things here on this episode. But let's get into it. I'm talking too much. This is Frank Black with "You're Such a Wire." And you, my friend, are listening to The Invisible City.

from the deluxe version of Nimrod that is Scattered. I don't know if that was on the record or if that was like a B-side or like an extra tune or what. I don't really remember. I'm not totally familiar with that record, but I like Green Day, and I was going to talk to you guys a little bit. If you don't know, they've started doing something on YouTube, and it's called Green Day TV. And so basically the band put together a ton of like just live footage and, you know, like anything that you want to see about Green Day, it's on there. And it's fun to click on because there'll be like little bits of things, you know, like little bits of interviews or whatever. And then lots of random live footage from like early days and recent days. And it's pretty fun. Like I don't think I realized how big of a fan I am of Green Day, except, you know, when I hear it, I go, yeah, cool. I like it. Right. I guess they're another one of those bands that they're so big that sometimes you kind of forget why you liked it or why it's in the world, and then you reconnect with it or whatever. So, and they've definitely made some albums, and they've made some stylistic choices that I thought were odd to put under the banner of Green Day. But who am I to judge what anyone does artistically? If you've heard my music, you may not even call it music. So there you go. But anyway, I liked that. That was a peppy little tune. I'd never heard it before. Thought I would share it with you. And like I said at the top of the show, we're doing sort of a little very loose theme of garage rock, right? So that could be, you know, I was very inspired by a lot of stuff from like the middle 60s. So you're going to hear some of that sprinkled in, good God, several episodes into the future. But we're going to sprinkle in some other things as well to keep it kind of moving and, you know, all that good stuff. And we couldn't really do, you know, something in that nature if we didn't hang out with the Monkees for a minute. So here's Valerie. This is the Monkees on The Invisible City.

Bah, bah, bah, bah, bah. So good, man. That is The Trodden Path, and In This World, I Need Love. Okay, so that comes from a little, well, they're from Wisconsin, and this comes from a collection called Highs in the Mid-60s, and this is an extension of Pebbles, right? The Pebbles series, because you may remember the Nuggets. You know, there was a collection put together, I want to say in the 90s, someone put a collection together of stuff like, you know, the zombies and things like that. And I think it was called the Nuggets series. There might have been two or three of those, maybe. Could be more. And then there was an offshoot called Pebbles, and, you know, you get all kinds of stuff like, you know, acid rock, blah, blah, blah. But these guys were pretty cool there. I liked that tune. I hope that you did too. The Trodden Path with In This World, I Need Love. Up next, I'm not sure what you call this. This is from like 1980, I think. This is Dorothy with Softness.

You see now how it was. Do you understand? Do you see how sad it was? Holding your hand.

Phoebe Bridgers on The Invisible City. That, of course, is Nirvana's Lithium, and her new album, Lost Weekend, is out now for your listening pleasure. These guys just put out some new stuff, too. This is Teenage Fan Club with There Was You, 89.3 WLRH, is out now for your listening pleasure. These guys just put out some new stuff, too. This is Teenage Fan Club with There Was You, 89.3 WLRH.

as I lay the present to waste.

upscale.

Ween on the Invisible City. From Golden Wastes, which is kind of confusing. So, okay, so the backstory of this song, I'm Holding You, appears on their album, I want to say it's 12 Golden Country Greats or 12 Golden Country Hits or something. They put it out, I want to say late 90s, and they got a bunch of the just the best of the best studio musicians from Nashville. And they went to Nashville and made a true blue country record. Now, the lyrics are insane. So if you're paying attention to the record, you're going to go, what did he just say? But the music is country, and pretty traditional country at that. That is a alternate version of the song, I'm Holding You. And then there's also some demo versions that are floating around as well. But if you're a fan of Ween like I am, you know, it kind of rubs you the right way for whatever reason. This is The Invisible City on 89.3 WLRH. It's a good time to communicate with you about the fact that we are in our fund drive, and it's Falling in Love with Fall. Is that right? I think that's Falling in Love, Fall, emphasis on fall, fund drive, emphasis on fun, Brad, emphasis on rad. Ha ha ha. Yeah, see, you didn't think I was stupid enough to say that out loud, did you? So yeah, we are in the middle of that, and if you are financially capable, we would greatly appreciate it if you go to WLRH.org and make a pledge. Thank you for listening. Thank you for your support. Thank you for the freedom that support allows. So what you get with your donation is you get a station unlike any other. Okay? We're pretty eclectic and interesting, if I do say so myself. So we appreciate you, and we appreciate your support for this station and also the community that benefits from it and us benefiting from you. This is a band that I knew existed, but had kind of, it's one of those things that had sort of floated off in my brain or whatever. The song I'm about to play for you is called The Rain, The Park, and Other Things. And I've heard it multiple times in my life, probably 100 times. Never knew or connected the band name with it. The band is the Cow Seals. And apparently, they were really, really famous for a certain amount of time. I want to say mid-60s. They were kind of clean cut, right? And it was a family band. Everybody was in the band, or most everybody was in the band, except the dad, who was the manager. So it started out, I think, with like three brothers, and they wanted to be the Stones and the Beatles, and, you know, they wanted to have a rock band, and then they were playing somewhere, and their dad realized that they were making money, and their dad was like, hey, maybe we could turn this into something. So long story short, I think they had, some gigs. They played, I want to say, on Good Morning America with Barbara Walters and Hugh Downs, which lets you know how long ago this was. And this was the early days, I think, of Good Morning America. I think. You may have to fact check all this for me, but I hope to be giving you true information. So, you know, they performed. Oh, it's so cute. They've got a little, like, eight-year-old on drums or something. And, you know, and before long, some record labels got in there and some managers, and they pulled mom into the band and, you know, like I think one of the young sisters, and you literally had a family band called the Cow Seals, and they were famous for a few covers, but they had some good singles. And once I heard about this, I really wanted to like dive in. I haven't done that yet, but I do remember hearing this on the radio because my dad and his good friend Ricky Stafford, when we painted houses, we always listened pretty much to the oldies station. So this is why this song is burned into my brain. And I guarantee you Bob Labby could tell you some great stories
probably a lot more information about this time and this band and maybe even this song than I can. So, but anyway, this is the Cow Seals with The Rain, The Park, and Other Things on The Invisible City.

0: Yeah.
1: Yeah.
0: All right. Our old friends, the Smashing Pumpkins, on the Invisible City. That is a girl named Sandoz. That is that was off Pisces Iscariot, and that was a cover of Eric Burdon and the Animals. And the funny, it's a like this is the most hippy dippy trippy thing in the world. It's humorous to me. Sandoz, from what I understand, was the name of a pharmaceutical company. So they thought it would be cool to write a song called A Girl Named Sandoz. So there you go. I wonder if there are girls named Sandoz out there. I bet there's at least a couple, right? Anyway, 89.3 WLRH. Brad Posey here with you on The Invisible City. And I talked at the top of the show about how we're sort of like kind of there's a theme to the episode, but not exactly. I am currently really obsessed with underground, sort of lost 60s, mid-60s garage rock. So that's a loose theme. Not everything is going to be that, but that's the thing I've been like thinking about and kind of focusing on. And it's kind of hard not to focus on that without acknowledging other bands who actually, well, actually this band was from that time, because I think if my memory serves, let's see, Freddie Cole and Tootie Cole, they had Fred Cole had a band called the Lollipop Shop, I think, in the 60s. And then a little bit later, like 70s, 80s, I want to say they called themselves the Rats. And then they morphed into Dead Moon, which has a huge, wonderful catalog for you to explore. Just great, sludgy, kind of grungy, lo-fi, just great, like, poppy garage rock. You know, I mean, it's kind of punk. It's kind of all over the place. I'm not totally sure how to describe it. But they even made a couple of records with a different drummer, and I want to say it was called Pierced Arrows, I think was the name of that band. But the entire work of Fred Cole and Tootie Cole is wonderful. And I think Tootie Cole still tours to this day with Tootie Cole and her band. So I can't remember if they're from Portland or Seattle. I want to say it's one of those. But if you're not familiar with Dead Moon, I highly recommend that you maybe give them a listen. This is a song called Spectacle. This is Dead Moon on the Invisible City.

Very nice. That's The Kinks from Everybody's in Showbiz. That is Supersonic Rocket Ship, which is hilarious because it's a little kind of ragtime, bluegrassy sort of ditty kind of tune there. How are you doing? Brad Posey here with you on the Invisible City, 89.3 WLRH. It is our fall fund drive, emphasis on fun. 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And you can go to WLRH.org and do that. Up next, this is Frank Zappa and the Mothers of Invention with Why Don't You Do Me Right?

the Seeds on the Invisible City. The Seeds were probably one of the better-known garage bands, I would say, from that era, the mid-60s or so. Their song Pushing Too Hard is on a lot of compilations. I like that one. So is it me, or does the dude singing, what's that redneck hillbilly character from The Simpsons? Is it Cletus? He kind of sounds like that character from The Simpsons on vocals. 89.3 WLRH. We do this every Friday night at 7, and you can catch an encore episode Saturday nights at 10 if you like what you heard and you want to hear it twice. This is Honey Radar with Kangaroo Court. As most of you know, the world lost an icon and an amazing human being in Dolly Parton recently. Shenanigans Theater, August 30th at 8, is doing a benefit for the Imagination Library. And if you'd like to attend, that would be awesome.

0: That is Honey Radar, and they sound like they're from the 60s, but I think they've only been around for about 10 years or so. Not really sure. I got into them through listening to Guided by Voices, and someone recommended them, and whoever they are, they have all the right amps and all the right pedals and whatever. They know how to get that sound, because it really does just sound like music out of time. This is The Invisible City on 89.3 WLRH. That song was called Kangaroo Court. Again, the band was Honey Radar. And you can find that on their album Sing the Snow Away, The Chunklet Years. This is our friends from Georgia. This is Olivia Tremor Control with Opera House.
1: Sick of my car's the rings, I hear the noise, you're not aggressive.

super fun. That's The Apples in Stereo from The Discovery of a World Inside the Moon. Very bouncy, very 60s pop sounding. We talked at the top of the program about how I've been sort of obsessed with 60s garage rock, and the more obscure, the better. So what I've done is, not everything on the next several shows, but a lot of it is going to be that, or it's going to be music that sounds like it could have been recorded in that time. The Apples in Stereo are a modern band. They are not from the 60s. But I was kind of thinking, you know, I was trying to describe, like, you know, earlier, like, okay, what am I thinking of when I think of this garage rock time frame? And, you know, and you're kind of thinking of, like, okay, you know, go-go boots and, you know, paisley print and bright colors and, you know, maybe mini skirts. I don't know. You know, maybe some kind of, like, you know, philosophy. And I don't know, like, you know, yeah, man, groovy and all that. And then I thought, really, shorthand, you could just kind of, I mean, well, sexuality too, love, romance, whatever. But I thought, for lack of just, you know, rambling on and on and on, just Austin Powers. Like, most of these songs somehow conjure in my mind Austin Powers for whatever reason. So I don't know. Thank you for hanging out with me. Thank you for listening. This band was from the 60s. This is Chocolate Watch Band. This is I Ain't No Miracle Worker on the Invisible City.

All right. That is Lael Neal. She's a very eclectic artist. Like, she's got a lot of different sounds, and some of it is almost like gospel. I thought that one was sort of 60s. Some of it's minimal. I feel like the first song that pulled me in with her was like almost like disco or something. Like, she seems to do a lot of different things, and they seem to be kind of lo-fi, right? Like, not super produced. I think she's on Sub Pop Records. I'm not totally sure, but it's L-A-E-L, which I guess is Lael, and her last name is Neal, N-E-A-L-E. Might want to check her out. I think she's cool. That one's called Slip Away. Thank you for hanging out with us. Thank you for listening. Brad Posey here on The Invisible City. This is The Stones with Child of the Moon.

The Byrds on The Invisible City with Time Between. I almost did that, what's that Saturday Night Live skit? Da Bears. Da Byrds. I have to keep myself entertained, kids. The Byrds there, of course, eventually, that one is from the mid-60s, and Time Between. I eventually, going into the 70s, they would make their classic country rock album, Sweetheart of the Rodeo. And it's brilliant if you've never listened to it. 89.3 WLRH. This next band is, it's really weird. The name of the band is I Sin Weasel. Okay, just those three words together, but there's no spaces. Just I Sin Weasel. And they put out a couple of records. Lead singer and vocals are performed by Tobin Sprout. Tobin Sprout was in some early incarnations of Guided by Voices and has, you know, like popped in and out over the years with Robert Pollard on some albums and things. This falls right into what we were talking about with like sort of the garage rock aesthetic that I'm sort of loosely sticking to. Not everything is going to be that, but... This works. This is There She Goes Again, which is not a Laws or a Velvet Underground cover. It is an original. There She Goes Again. This is I Sin Weasel on The Invisible City.

flat duo Jets on the Invisible City from Wild Wild Love, that is Baby. I sent that to my wife a while back. 89.3 WLRH, the Invisible City. This gentleman, Michael Yonkers, was he's in some bands and stuff, kind of one of those like kind of left field weirdo geniuses kind of people. You know, like musically, he was recording in the 60s, had done some records for Sire, but I don't think they were ever released until just recently. But his name circulates in those kind of underground garage rock, you know, alleyways and stuff like that. And that's how I came across his name. I really like this song. It's not totally easy listening, all of it. Some of it's a little kind of rough and kind of weird and angular, but I think that's what gives it something that you can chew on, something you can think about. And I like the arrangements. I like the rawness of the recording. I like the instrumentation, the lyrics, all that, whatever. I hope you'll enjoy it too, and maybe you'll be inspired to dig a little bit deeper. This is Michael Yonkers. This is

smile a while. And it's not really that weird. Like, if you, you know, if you like the Cramps and you like, you know, Captain Beefheart, you know, stuff like that, I don't think this is going to be that strange for you. But here we go. Mr. Michael Yonkers on The Invisible City.

As most of you know, the world lost an icon and an amazing human being in Dolly Parton recently. Shenanigans Theater, August 30th at 8, is doing a benefit for the Imagination Library. And if you'd like to attend, that would be awesome.

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1: That's Swerve Driver with Flawed. Swerve Driver still exists. I think they still play shows. 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They were a little more aggressive in their sound. Anyway, great band, great tune. 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Hey. It is our fall fund drive, emphasis on fun. 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This is a band that really embodies the spirit of what I was talking about at the top of the show.

0: 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And Let's Get Weird hosts, myself and Katie Ganaway, will be your MCs each Friday. The first show is on August 28th and it features The Gumption. They're an Austin, Texas-based band, and they're inspired by the sounds of Western swing, country, bluegrass, jazz, and blues artists such as Bob Willis, Jerry Reed, and Doc Watson. If you want more information, you can go to lowmill.art/concerts. I'm Marcia Ahrens, glad to be with you this evening. Coming up on this HD1 channel, it's Reeling in the Years with host Bob Labby. 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

1960 for a West Coast lady by the name of Toni Fischer with The Big Hurt. And of course, this week was a big hurt in the music and entertainment industry. I tell you what, I haven't had a week like this as long as I can remember. It's just an extraordinary week. We lost some good ones, and we'll talk about them tonight, of course, with Dolly Parton leading it off. We'll get into that in just a few minutes. But hey, everybody, it's Reelin' in the Ears here on Public Radio, WLRH-FM. And, of course, you're listening on our website. Thank you very much for tuning in. We do have people all across the country, all across the globe listening in. So thank you very much on a Friday night. Central Time, 9 o'clock until 1, every Friday night here on this public radio station. And coming up tonight, some of the tunes you asked for during the week. We'll hear the music from the Diamonds. We have some Mark Lindsay in Arizona a little bit later on tonight. We'll also hear from the Walker Brothers, OJs, Jackson Brown, Elton John, Rolling Stones, one of my favorite tunes from the 60s. We'll hear that one on the turntable coming up later tonight. Additional music will come from Def Leppard, The Four Tops, Temptations, and The Fab Four, The Beatles, as we have some good prizes for you tonight. We do have some good prizes. First of all, Daly and Vincent, A Beautiful Life Tour, is making a stop at the Princess Theater Indicator on, was it Thursday night, I think it is? The 6th. When's the 6th? I got to count. 1, 2, 3, 4, 5. Yes, Saturday to 6. So it's going to be 1 week from tomorrow at the Princess Theater. Daly and Vincent, wonderful duo. And we'll talk about them and give away some tickets for you here in just a little bit. Temptations and Four Tops together in one anniversary type of concert, September 10th at the Concert Hall of the VBC. We'll have some music and tickets for you to win to give away a little bit later on tonight. We'll have all this as we move along through this 4 hours of pop music. Also, our final four-pack of tickets for Rocket City Trash Pandas, as they're nearing the end of their regular season. We'll have some tickets for you. Fab Four will be back in town at Mars Music Hall September 10th, performing The Beatles' Help, along with all of the other Beatles hits. Seen these guys before. They are fabulous. Again, the Fab Four coming to Huntsville. Tickets coming up tonight. Black Jacket Symphony presenting Def Leppard's Hysteria September 12th for two shows, 5 and 9 p.m. We have tickets for you coming up in just a little bit. And, of course, we do have more tickets for the Country Music Hall of Fame and Museum in downtown Nashville. Of course, they do have that huge exhibit for Muscle Shoals, and they do have a special exhibit for Dolly Parton there as well. So that's a good place to go right about this time to see the long history of country music, including Dolly Parton. Toll-free number for you is 888-330-8989, and we'll get into our contest here in just a few minutes. But we did lose Dolly Parton this week. Tennessee has already said that they're going to, the state of Tennessee it is anyway, has already said they will dedicate September 25th as Dolly Parton Day. And somebody asked me, why the 25th? Well, it is 925. Get it? Nashville Airport is, I'm hearing, will be renamed in her honor. But, you know, Dolly was more than a country music giant. She was more than a music giant. She was a giant of a human being. She was mainly a country music star until 1980.

That's the one that set the entire world on fire right there, folks. Mm. Oh, multi-Grammy Award winner, was like nominated for an Academy Award as well. Of course, her work in the movie 9 to 5, and that was the title song. And, you know, I said that she was a country music superstar, which she was, and then she crosses over into the pop world, like that one right there on the pop charts. That tune was ranked number 9 for the entire year of 1981. It shows you the diversity of her music and her message. And we'll talk more about Dolly Parton coming up here in just a little bit. As I mentioned, there we have 5 folks who have passed away in this business this past week. We'll get through all 5 of them sometime tonight. We'll start it off here in just a few minutes. So be ready. I do have an announcement coming up here in just a few minutes. So be ready for that. In the meantime, a few things that happened this week in history. The Beatles, Rolling Stones connection, Brian Epstein, passed away at his home at the age of 32. I believe it was a drug overdose that happened to him in 1967. 5 years ago, 2021, Iron Butterfly drummer Ron Bushy passed away at age 79. Stevie Ray Vaughan died in a helicopter crash this week in 1990. And it was this week back in 77. I mean, what are these people thinking? But 3 men were arrested by Memphis police for attempting to steal Elvis Presley's body out of the cemetery. What were those guys thinking? And because of that, his remains would soon be moved to where they are today at Graceland. Mm. Cassette tapes were introduced to everybody this week in 63. And one of the biggest television events occurred this week in 1967. Remember The Fugitive? Not the movie, but the television show? Well, it ended its run on ABC television this week in 1967 with the finding of the one-armed man. And up to that point was the largest television audience. And that stood, by the way, until the episode of Dallas with Who Shot J.R.? But The Fugitive ending its run this week, 1967. I remember that like it was yesterday. Hey, birthday wishes this week include Gene Simmons from Kiss. He's 77. Rocker Elvis Costello is 72 years old this week. Jeff Daniel from Shalimar is 71. James Brady from the Sandpipers is 82. And guitarist Mason Williams is 88. Now, one of those folks we lost this week was Shelley Fabres. I mean, here's a woman that was a beautiful voice, beautiful face. She had just about everything going for her, and including hit records. But we will talk about Shelley coming up sometime tonight on this week's Reeling of the Years.

Shelley Fabre. Wow, I have the picture sleeve to that 45. They came out in 1962. What a pretty, pretty woman. Wow, was she pretty. She starred in, what, 3 Elvis movies? We'll talk more about Shelley and play her big hit coming up here sometime tonight on our weekly Music News. Okay, now here's an announcement. Still working out details, but I think I'm safe to say we have the announcement. Met the owner of Donato's Pizza recently, and we were talking. And matter of fact, Ava is the one who brought it up. Bless her heart. She's always out there pushing me, pushing my show. She's done so good at that. She's always promoting it. Anyway, so we meet this gentleman. She brings it up. Lo and behold, before the conversation was over, I'm getting gift cards to Donato's Pizza. Yeah, they have 2 locations, one on South Parkway, the other on Madison Boulevard in Madison. But I will begin giving away gift cards to Donato's Pizza coming up here very soon. The owner is Aaron Thomas. Had a nice conversation with him, and he seemed like just a great guy. He just one of these guys that cares about the community, and he does a lot of work with athletic teams and stuff like that. So, Aaron, thank you very much. But we'll start giving those gift cards to Donato's Pizza coming up here very, very soon. Speaking of Ava, it's time for the tune that I'm going to play for her this week. I just made the change on this one tonight. I was going to play something different for her, and I said, we went to dinner tonight. And as I was sitting there and we were talking and feeding our faces, you know, we don't talk a whole lot during dinner because we're too busy stuffing our faces, right? Especially me. Her, not as much. But I was looking and talking to her, and one of the first things I noticed about her when I first met her were these blue eyes that she has. And I got to looking at them. I said, okay. So I take that thought and I take it home. So I pulled out this little 45. This one for my sweetheart, Ava. Here's Stevie Lawrence, Pretty Blue Eyes.

Pretty Ava. That's what I call them. There you go, Steve Lawrence. That one for my sweetheart, Ava. Let's go ahead and get into our feature tonight, which is the wings of birds. That's right, the wings of birds. Without the wings, they can't fly. Without the birds, we don't have the wings. We don't have a lot of things on our planet because of the birds. Love birds. Love pretty birds. They're so pretty. They float like a butterfly and sting. No, that's Muhammad Ali. But they float like a butterfly and fly around like a bird. They're just incredible beings. I tell you, they're just super. I thought maybe our feature would be good tonight on the wings of birds. I've got a lot of birds around my house. And Dave and I stand around and sit around and watch them sometimes. It's pretty cool. I still have the hummingbirds coming up to my window every day. That is just damn cool as well. So with that in mind, Wings of Birds is my feature tonight. And we're going to begin our very first tune on this feature from a guy who, well, you know, if you look up his bio, you're going to say, okay, he's from Dallas. No. Yeah, well, sort of. He is from Wisconsin. No. Well, sort of. He's from San Francisco. Well, a little bit closer because, you know, he dances around all these places. He even studied over, I believe, in Copenhagen at one time. But he based himself in San Francisco in the late 60s and early 70s, and that's where he formed his band. Mr. Steve Miller starts off our Wings of Birds feature tonight with Fly Like an Eagle.

82 years old. How about that? Steve Miller and Fly Like an Eagle. That one from 77. Up next on my feature tonight on the Wings of Birds is a tune what could be the prettiest song of the entire British invasion. And it was sung by its most underrated vocalist, Paul Jones. Now, Paul was the lead singer for Manfred Mann, and he left the group after a handful of hits to become an actor. Now, this particular tune flows with a guitar strumming along with Paul Jones's vocals. I always liked this tune. It was not their biggest hit, but I thought it was just so well put together on his vocals and the guitar strumming. It is darn good. Here's Manfred Mann with Paul Jones and Pretty Flamingo.

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0: Always love his vocals on that tune from 1984. Gotta break free. Wanna be free. That is so good. Freddie Mercury, one of the best of all time, for sure. Bob Labbe here with Reelin' in the Years. I mentioned earlier tonight, we have five artists that were taken from us this week, and we will get through all five of them. But the news segment, the first part of it tonight, can be told with just one word: Dolly.
1: And from the start, the girl from deep Appalachia, Tennessee, seemed destined for stardom.
2: You said you always believed in your talent.
3: Well, I did, and I do.
2: Where did that belief come from?
3: Well, I grew up in a very musical family, and I knew that we had talent, but I also had a good personality. There were rags
1: of many colors. The fourth of 12 children born into poverty. And I didn't have a coat. Parton learned the joy of singing from her mother. Mama sewed the rags together. Music was stitched into the family's fabric. She made my coat of many colors that I was so proud of. Well, I found new threads. Parton put her musical talent to good use at a young age with the help of her uncle.
3: Bill, he saw early on that I was so serious about it. Yeah. You know, from the time I was 7, 8, 9 years old when I started learning to play the guitar.
2: He's the one who took you to audition for a TV show when you were 10?
3: Yes.
1: After graduating high school, Parton took off for Nashville, a town at the time she called mean.
3: It was a lot of that being lonely, being homesick, crying every night.
4: Were you ever tempted to just pack it in and
3: no.
4: go home?
3: Never crossed my mind.
1: Music City was not just the beginning of her career, but also of her love story. Her first day in town, the 18-year-old met her future husband, Carl Dean, outside of a laundromat.
3: He's just quiet and private. He don't do interviews, but he's a good man. He's a good friend.
1: In 1967, Porter Wagoner invited Parton to join his TV show, and Nashville finally realized they had a star.
2: What do you think you learned then?
3: I learned to really use my talent as my strength and my power. Jolene, Jolene,
1: Jolene, Jolene. 50 studio albums and 25 number one hits later. Please don't take him just because you can. Parton became one of the best-selling artists of all time.
3: You know, I look like a woman, but I think like a man. And in this world of business, that has helped me a lot, because by the time they think that I don't know what's going on, I done got the money and gone.
1: Through the years, her career never slowed. Please, please, please, don't prove I'm right. She collaborated with younger artists.
5: I'll be a rock star.
1: Experimented with different genres.
6: If you hadn't taken that risk, you never would have become Hannah Montana.
1: And made new generations fall in love with her.
7: If you hadn't been there, where would I be?
1: In March, Parton's husband, Carl Dean, died at 82 years old. She dedicated this song to him.
7: The ups and downs we've always shared.
2: You've written most of the chapters.
3: I've written most of the chapters. I'm on my last chapter because of my, you know, my age and everything. But I want it to really be the best one.
2: Yeah.
3: I want the story to end really well.
2: Are you working on an ending?
3: No, well, I'm working every day on an ending. And when that ending comes, I hope it's quick and fast. Don't you?

What a gentle tune. So rich in this meaning. Love is like a butterfly. Dolly Parton, one of the greatest singer-songwriters in our music history, was also much cherished for her business talents. And as we said this week, she died at the age of 80 of kidney issues, including autoimmune issues and, of course, cancer. Her death was announced by her nephew, Brian Seaver, on Instagram as she died at Vanderbilt Hospital on Tuesday. So gifted that she wrote two of the 20th century's greatest songs in a single day, Jolene and I Will Always Love You. From an eventual catalog of hundreds of tunes, she scored a record 25 U.S. country number one singles, 47 albums in the country top 10. Of course, she crossed over to the pop charts with that 9 to 5 number one back in 1980-81. And she balanced her music career with acclaimed acting, twice earning Golden Globe nominations for her roles. And let's not forget her Imagination Library scheme. She donated more than 150 million books to children. And regarding her appearance, one of the most quoted examples of Darlene's wit, 150 million books to children. And regarding her appearance, one of the most quoted examples of Darlene's wit was, "It takes a lot of money

One word says it all for Dolly on that one, and is Jolene. You know, Dolly Parton was born in poverty in a one-room cabin up in Tennessee, the fourth child to a mother who had 12 children by the age of 35, and a father who was a farmer and construction worker. Dolly Parton later said, "I always wanted to be a star. It just seemed natural to me." In 1986, she took a stake in the Silver Dollar City theme park up in Tennessee, renamed it Dollywood, doubling its size over the next two decades. Matter of fact, Dolly Parton also set up a reserve in 2003 to help preserve the bald eagle. President Trump, in his love for good people and respect for good people, ordered all U.S. flags lowered to half staff. And the tune "I Will Always Love You" is still the best-selling single of all time by a woman, with an estimated 20 million sales.

I hope life treats you kind, and I hope that you have all that you ever dreamed of, and I wish you joy and happiness.

man, I'm all choked up. I'm sorry. Dolly Parton was one of a kind, for sure. Her love for people stood out more than just about any other artist I can think of in recent memory. I mean, Elvis and, you know, people like Michael Jackson and a lot of those people just had wonderful feelings for people. But Dolly was a little different. She made people, make sure people had things that they needed. Not that they wanted, but they needed, like a job or books for children. Just a couple of examples of why I always said she was a giant of a human being. Mitchell Hunt, listening in tonight, writes in, this is great tribute to Dolly, bringing tears to my eyes. Thanks. May you rest in peace, Dolly. You deserve it. Bob Labby here with Reeling in the Ears. Coming up September 10th, the Concert Hall at the Von Braun Center, a double dose of Motown, The Temptations, and the Four Tops together in one concert. How would you like to go? Be caller number one right now at 888-330-8989. Again, caller one wins tickets.

That's Levi Stubbs and the Four Tops, all part of the Temptations. And Tops going to be here in Huntsville September 10th, concert hall at the Von Braun Center. And our good buddy Jeffrey Scarborough is going. He was the first caller, and he picked up a pair of tickets. Congratulations to Jeff. And I have some more tickets to give away coming up tonight. We'll have another pair for the Temps and Tops. We also have tickets for Daly and Vincent next weekend at the Princess Theater. Tickets for the Fab Four, Black Jacket Symphony, as well, all coming up tonight here on Reelin' in the Years. My feature for this week is one I call the Wings of Bird. Now, we're going to try to go through different birds tonight and have fun with this. And this one, it's a country hit. It's a pop hit. It's a comedy hit. It's really funny. And it's for one of the most entertaining gentlemen you ever saw, maybe at the Grand Ole Opry, Mr. Jimmy Dickens. May that bird of paradise fly up

0: Little Jimmy Dickens, who passed away, a decade ago, I believe it is. May the bird of paradise fly up your nose. Yep, got the wings of birds coming up tonight on our feature. Next up is one from Mark Lindsay, who was the lead singer of Paul Revere and the Raiders. Now, they started out as this rock and roll group, and then, of course, Mark Lindsay broke away and did some solo stuff around 1970 or so, but they were just still together all these years, and it's just a remarkable story. And I sat down with Mark Lindsay several years ago. Matter of fact, this was at the 2003 Big Spring Jam in downtown Huntsville. Well, I sat down with Mark, and we talked a little bit about his musical taste growing up, because he loved popular tunes from the 40s and 50s, and he also loved R&B music. Here's Mark Lindsay to continue the story. Okay, sorry, I got a little technical difficulties. Let's see if we can get Mark Lindsay again. No, I guess we're not going to be able to do that. Oh, I'm so sorry. But he was going to tell us about 80% of their music was drawn from black artists. I mean, here's a guy in a group that they were rock and roll. But, you know, they really enjoyed the R&B music and the black artists. And they were just... always doing that in their concerts and all. And they were the first rock and roll group to sign to CBS Records, which was Columbia Records. And Mark Lindsay also did some solo stuff, especially after the Paul Revere and Raider days. Here is one of them. Fits into our feature tonight on the Wings of Birds. Here's Mark and Silver Bird.
1: Get aboard the Silver Bird to Pardon Gate 19. Satisfy your Walter Mitty mind, trying out a dream. You're

0: listening to Bob Labby, winner of the Alabama Broadcasters Association's Abby Award as the state's radio personality of the year. Congratulations, Bob. You are definitely a winner.
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0: I love that tune, no matter who's recording it. It's called Words of Love. That's the original from the Diamonds. And, of course, the Beatles later did that on one of their albums. Good stuff. Hey, it's hour number two of this week's Reeling in Ears. Thank you very much for tuning in to Public Radio. Last hour made the announcement. I'll start giving away gift cards to Donato's Pizza coming up here in a couple weeks. We'll do that as soon as we can. And last week we made the announcement that the Black Jacket Symphony is returning in January, and they're going to do Thriller, Michael Jackson music, in its entirety in January. I will have tickets to Thriller, Black Jacket Symphony, coming up in just a little bit. Tonight, tickets for Daly and Vincent, the Fab Four, Black Jacket Symphony performing Def Leppard, and of course more tickets for the Temps and Tops, those events occurring at the Von Braun Center. Of course, Daly and Vincent's going to be at the Princess Theater. How about that? 2004, this week, Laura Branigan passed away in her sleep. A brain aneurysm took her life at the age of 47. Sonny Bono, that's right, announced he was running for mayor of Palm Springs, California. This week in 1987, he won the election. How about that? It was this week in 63 that Stevie Wonder was number one album, had the number one single in the very same week, the first ever to do that. I'm going to take you back to 1977, if we can. Here's one of the TV shows we were watching every week.
1: Once upon a time, there were three little girls who went to the police academy. And they were each assigned very hazardous duties. But I took them away from all that, and now they work for me. My name is Charlie.
0: This television show ushered in the phrase of jiggle TV. Three beautiful police academy-trained private detectives whose cases always seem to require they don bikinis, evening gowns, or other sexy clothing. And of course, Charlie was unseen. He relayed instructions via the speakerphone. And don't forget David Doyle, he was in that television show as well as John Bosley, their boss. Yeah, the TV show, the one and only Charlie's Angels. Well, it was this week in 1977. They were at in Columbia, Maryland, for a concert that they were recording. Jackson Browne took to the microphone and recorded an old 60s tune. People.

0: Recorded live in Columbia, Maryland, back in 77, Jackson Browne. The old Maurice Williams and Four Seasons tune from the 60s called Stay. We're already tonight, we talked about Dolly Parton passing away, and I told you we have actually five artists who died this past week. We'll talk about next up is Shelley Fabre, an actor who was a fixture on television for decades, from her days as a young teenager on the Donald Reed Show through One Day at a Time and Coach. She passed away last Saturday, the 22nd, in Los Angeles at age 82. Now, Dolly Parton special I did last hour, thanks to CBS News. This one thanks in part to ABC News, who gave us a little more details about Shelley.
1: Shelley Fabre, the beloved actress, singer, and television fixture, millions would welcome her into their homes for decades.
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6: Thank you for your time. I know these things are difficult, but you were very candid.
7: Oh, thanks. You're easy to talk to.
6: Oh, thank you. 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
1: We learned Shelley Fabre died at the age of 82. Tonight, her family now saying, we will miss her deeply, not only as a celebrated performer, but as the loving and extraordinary person she was in our everyday life. Tonight, Shelley Fabre on the power of family on and off screen.
8: For years after the show was over with, the four of us would get together once a month and have lunch just so that we could keep that connection. We really did become a family.
1: An incredible run. She was loved, and folks will be singing Johnny Angel for her tonight.
0: That's for sure. Fabre was born in Santa Monica, California, 1944. Started acting as a young child. Of course, her first television credit came at the age of 10 when she appeared on the Loretta Young Show. And, of course, her biggest break, as we said, was cast as Mary Stone on the Donna Reed Show, which ran through 58 through 63. And in the early 60s, she also co-starred in three movies with Elvis. She was in Girl Happy, Spin Out, and Clam Bake. And Shelley Fabre also played James Caan's wife in Brian's Song. And one of her biggest roles came when she was cast as Christine Armstrong in Coach, although the show took a minute to find its audience. One piece of information that a lot of people don't know was she was married to MASH actor Mike Farrell since 1984. And Shelley Fabre also had a liver transplant surgery in October of 2000. But last Saturday, Shelley Fabre passed away at the age of 82.

0: on the Donna Reed Show. Of course, she played Mary, but her brother happened to be Paul Peterson, who also had some hit songs of his own. Caught up with Paul Peterson several years ago, and I asked him about the relationship that he and Shelley Fabre had on the show, as well as off the stage.
1: You bet we're close. And how could you not be? You know, we're talking, this is 37 years already. See, Shelley and I knew each other before the Donna Reed Show. We had been picked as brother and sister on the Sherry Lewis pilot the year before.
2: Okay.
1: So we had such an advantage when it came to these competitive tests, because not only had we met each other, so we were comfortable with each other, we had already established that kind of older sister, little brother who's a pest relationship right from the beginning.

0: Johnny Angel from Shelley Fabre, one of the biggest hits of the year, 1962. Matter of fact, that was ranked number 6 for the year on Copix, which stood for Columbia Pictures, Copix record label. One of a kind, Shelley Fabre, for sure. Featured tonight is the, we're talking about the Wings of Birds. This next tune, now if I can get my machine to work, I'm actually having some technical difficulties. We'll try it again. This next tune was used in a lot of different things, including this television commercial.
1: It's heard about the bird.
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0: Papa John's Pizza, yeah, using a tune that was one of the wildest, unmeaningful songs to ever grace the charts, is one that was a top five tune back in 1963, partly because of a nine-year-old kids like me who bought this crazy record and played it some more. A group of Minnesota frat boys took to singing and the songs from the Rivertons and put some wild production to go along with the tune to give us Surfin' Bird. Here are the Trash Men.
4: Oh, well, everybody

That little 45 went top five in early 1964 for the Trashmen. There is Surfin' Burr. Now, up next is a tune that was used and taken from a children's television show. Let's try to find out what it might be.

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1: That's the Woody Woodpecker's tune.

Woody Woodpecker.

The Great Mail Block with Woody Woodpecker, the song Along with the Sportsman. How about that? Now let's jump up in 1970 for a different kind of bird. This one from Ann Murray. Here is Snowbird.

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1: That's next weekend. 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

Thurston Harrison, little bitty pretty one. Bob Labby here with Reeling in the Ears. I mentioned earlier tonight that we had so many people that just seemed like taken from us this week, and we started off with Dolly Parton, of course, in the first hour, Shelley Fabre just a few minutes ago, and now I'm also here to report that J.P. Morgan, singer, actress, and game show panelist, has died. She was 94. She died in Longview, Washington, on Monday, the 24th. And as a recording artist, she worked for both RCA and MGM Records during most of the 50s and 60s with numerous albums and hit singles. She also made numerous guest appearances on television shows, especially game shows. And from 1976 through 78, J.P. Morgan was a regular panelist on The Gong Show, in which she achieved notoriety for flashing her breast while on live camera during the Gene the Dancing Machine performance. NBC banned her from that program for the flashing incident. But she was recognized around the world with that bright smile, great personality, and great voice. Again, J.P. Morgan has passed away at the age of 94.

1955 for J.P. Morgan, The Longest Walk. Yeah, on RCA Records. Again, she passed away earlier this week at age 94. All right, Rocket City is always, of course, welcoming the Fab Four back to Huntsville. They have been here before. I have seen them several times, but they never get old. It is just a thrill for everybody to be taken back in memory to the 60s for the British invasion, the Beatlemania. But the Fab Four will be here on September 10th performing Help and more music of the Beatles. So we're going to give away a pair of tickets right now. Same rules apply. If you or someone from your household has won tickets on our show in the last 6 weeks, we ask you not to participate. And, of course, you have to be calling for yourself. Got a trivia question for you, okay? Now, earlier I talked about how Shelley Fabre was married to Mike Farrell, who was on the television show MASH, okay? Now, the question is, what does MASH stand for? M-A-S-H. If you think you know, give me a call, 888-330-8989 for a pair of tickets for the Fab Four.

0: There's the Beatles on Capitol Records and Help, one of their big hits, number one tune from the motion picture Help, which, by the way, was called originally called Eight Arms to Hold You. Now, I'm having some issues with the phone lines. I only have one line that comes into the station, and it looks like maybe someone has tied it up, and I can't get to it. Their other lines are ringing into the station, and I can't get to them. Let me try something here. All right, now we might be okay. Here we go. We got one coming in now. Let's try to find out. Hi, this is Bob. Who's this? Hello.
1: Hello.
0: Yeah, who's this?
1: Hello. Bill Bigelow.
0: Oh, hey, Bill. How are you, buddy?
1: Good.
0: You doing okay? Had a good week?
1: No, I've had a terrible week, but now this might be a good week if I win.
0: It's been a terrible week. Now you got a chance to make it a good one because you're listening to Real In the Ears. Is that what you're telling me?
1: That's exactly what I'm telling
0: you. Oh, man, that is good. All right, Bill, well, let's try to make it a good week for you. What does MASH stand for?
1: Mobile Army Surgical Hospital.
0: That is correct. Yeah, that's what I was looking for. Bill, congratulations, man. You just won a pair of tickets for the Fab Four. Congratulations, buddy.
1: No, that's so awesome because I haven't listened to you for a while, and tonight I'm like, let me turn Bob on, and now I won.
0: And then you won. How about that? Well, congratulations to you. Now, these tickets are good for September 10th. It's going to be held at the Mars Music Hall, which is located right there at the Von Braun Center. And it is September 10th, one show only. So, Bill, congratulations to you. Hold on line just for a second. I'll come right back to you, okay?
1: All right, thanks, Bob.
0: All right, very good. Bill Bigelow knew the answer. It was, again, MASH stands for Mobile Army Surgical Hospital. Of course, the movie came out in 1970. The television show ran from 1972 through 1983, and Bill and some others are going to see the Fab Four in action at the Von Braun Center.

That's also from the movie Help and the album Help. Oh, so good. Beatles in Yes, It Is. Congratulations again to Bill Bigelow. Picked up the tickets for the Fab Four. Hey, let's jump into my B-side. One of my favorite Beatle tunes, well, at least a tune from a Beatle, George Harrison, is What Is Life? Piece of art, in my opinion. Love that 45. Well, you flip it over, you get the B-side. Here is George Harrison with Apple Scruffs.

Georgie Harrison and Apple Scruffs, my B-side for tonight. Got to say hi to a good friend, Scott Shelton, writing in tonight. I think he's going to be okay with me writing reading this on the air, but he has an email. You know, Scott, I've talked about before, been a 40-year, pilot for, I think he's been flying for Delta. But anyway, says, hey, Bob, great show. Just returned home from Tokyo. And Dolly was so genuine and friendly. Scott went on to say she hated to fly. Well, most fly times, she would always come to the cockpit and want to meet her pilots. She would hug us and joke. She was always upbeat and happy. There will be another, never be another Jewel like her. Regarding Shelley Fabre, I flew for years with a real Johnny Angel. He's been retired for years, came from Arkansas and born before his song hit, and always thought of it when I would see him. Keep reeling. Your best, Scott Shelton. Scott, thanks for the stories. I bet you he's got plenty of them, being a pilot all those years, for sure. Birthday number 81 this week for Van Morrison. How about Rick Roberts, founder of Firefall? He's 77. Gina Schock, who's the drummer for the Go-Go's, turned 69. Teen hit singer Tony DeFranco is 67. Singer Debbie Gibson turned 56. And Chuck Colbert is 82 years old this week. He was the bass player for the American Breed.

Shape Me, one of the members of American Breed celebrating a birthday this week. Our feature tonight are those wings of birds. Bobby Day, whose real name is Bobby Bird, had his biggest hit in 1958 with a tune that Michael Jackson would actually remake and make it hit all over again in the 70s. Rockin' Robin by Bobby Day has incredible spunk with a really just a thrilling flute, well-placed hand claps, and that tweedledee tweet tweet harmonies. The song was a number two hit in 1958 and featured one of the best lyrical lines and perhaps the funniest metaphor for sex. And it said, "A out bopped the buzzard and the Oreo." Here's Bobby Day, Rockin' Robin.

whistle now. Here we go. Bobby Day from 58 with Rockin' Robin. Up next was the number one tune for the entire year of 1984. One of the most influential records of the 80s. And it was taken from a motion picture starring Prince. The song, with all of its strangeness, showed a new direction for soul music, as it was a number one pop hit. And it all showed we're all in this music thing together. Here's Prince, When Doves Cry.

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2: Reeling in the Years with Bob Labbe, 40 years of pop music.

0: says, follow up the Key Largo. Just another day in paradise. That one from 82. Bob Labby here with Reeling in the Ears. Hour number three of our show is underway. Got to say hi to Rick out on the porch. He says, Bob, I think I'll wait until after midnight before I put my wings into flight. That's cool. Rick, thanks for tuning in. We do appreciate it. Citizen Bill, my good buddy, listening in tonight, as well as the Tarvins. And, of course, Anthony's out there listening. Kent Chambers. Just a lot of people listening in tonight. We do appreciate it. Coming up in the very near future, I will have tickets for Jamie Johnson. He's performing at the Sand Mountain Amphitheater coming up on Friday night, September 25th. We'll start giving those tickets away coming up here in a couple weeks in September. Don't forget now, Electric Avenue. This is at the 80s group. They'll play some music from Duran Duran, Tears for Fears, Level 42, A Soft Cell, Kenny Loggins, just to name a few. But they will be here at the Mars Music Hall on September 18th. I will have tickets. Jim Parker's Songwriter Series. The next one is scheduled for the 11th, and it will feature our good friend Billy Droz. How about Jamie Johnson will be there, along with Galen Griffin, along with our host Jim Parker. That's the Songwriter Series on September 11th. And I mentioned last week we will have tickets for the Black Jacket Symphony performing Thriller, that one coming up in January, that one at the Vaughn Brown Center. And, of course, I mentioned earlier tonight that Donato's Pizza has joined the Reeling of the Years. We'll have some gift cards for their two locations, one on South Parkway in Huntsville, the other on Madison Boulevard in Madison. Still to come tonight, we have another chance for you to win tickets for the Temps and the Tops. And how about the Black Jacket Symphony performing Hysteria from Def Leppard, and Daly and Vincent performing at the Princess Theater next weekend. We'll have those tickets in the next 5 to 10 minutes. It was this week in 1986 that Tina Turner received a star on the Hollywood Walk of Fame. 66 this week, the Beatles had their last paid concert. It was held at Candlestick Park in San Francisco. Fats Domino, at the age of 77, was rescued from his flooded home in New Orleans caused by Hurricane Katrina. That happened 2005. And 1 year earlier, in 2004, Lou Rawls was awarded an honorary doctorate in recognition of his charity work with the United Negro College Fund and his lifelong service to education of the disadvantaged persons. You know, Lou Rawls. Yeah, he was a 3-time Grammy winner, but he was also a great humanitarian.
1: Let's take it nice and easy.
2: I had just made a deal, signed it to be a spokesman for Anheuser-Busch, for Budweiser, and August Bush III, who was the chairman of the board at the time, said, Lou, you do a lot of charity work, so if there's something we can, you know, help you out with, let me know. And I said, yeah, man. Raising money to help kids get an education. And we put the idea together and we called it the Lou Rawls Parade of Stars. And when I first started it, of course, it was like pulling teeth trying to get artists to perform, you know, because you got to go to the agents and the managers and all this. And they all gave me the same. I said, no, you understand. This is for education. This is to educate the youth. We talk about the kids. We talk about they ain't going to be nothing, ain't going to do nothing, ain't going to go nowhere. Do we give them opportunity to do that? So I started then, and I got on the phone myself. And I called Frank Sinatra. I called Sammy Davis Jr. I called Dean Martin. I called a bunch of people. And Frank, Sammy, and Dean, all three of them, came on the show. And when all the other, you know, the managers and agents heard that, they said, oh, they started calling up saying, listen, can we get on your telephone?

great voice, Lou Rawls. Yeah, I just heard from James, good friend of ours, calling in. James, thank you very much for the phone call, man. We do appreciate it. It's good stuff. All right, let's continue now with this week's weekly music news. Tim Curry, the British actor who became a pop culture icon as Dr. Frankenfurter in the Rocky Horror Picture Show, has died. Tim Curry was 80. Curry's decades-long career included memorable roles in It, Clue, and Annie. He suffered a major stroke in 2012 and spent years recovering. His death marks the loss of one of film and theater's most distinctive performers. The actor passed away on Tuesday the 25th, the same day as Dolly Parton, and he passed away peacefully at his Toluca Lake home. Emergency personnel responded to a call for a medical event late Tuesday evening. While an exact cause of death was not immediately specified, Tim Curry had faced severe long-term health complications due to the stroke. In 2012, Curry suffered a major stroke that required brain surgery to treat multiple blood clots. The event severely limited his mobility, leaving him in a wheelchair, and that's where he was bound for the remainder of his life. And despite his physical limitations, Tim Curry remained sharp and pivoted primarily to voiceover work and did occasional public appearances. But passing away on Tuesday at the age of 80 was Dr. Frankenfurter, known as Tim Curry, who had one hit tune to hit the Hot 100.

0: Tim Curry. I Did the Rock, yeah, 1979. That was a little 45 on A&M Records that barely broke into the top 100, but he passed away early this week at age 80. Mm. Wings of Birds is my feature tonight. You know, the Eberle Brothers were the first act introduced local vocal harmony to rock and roll. That's right, lead vocal harmonies to rock and roll. Now, the combination of both, Don and Phil, their voices were so perfect, so pure, and to see to come to a single source was absolutely amazing. Utilizing songs from some great songwriting teams, the husband and wife, Boudlow and Felice Bryant, the Eberle Brothers seemed to understand the full frustrations of being a teenager. And they did on one of the tunes called Bird Dog. Now, as for the Everlys, you know, they came from a musical family. Matter of fact, here is Don Everly talking about how their mom and dad dropped out of the musical act. And, well, the Everly Brothers had to be the Everly Brothers.
1: The radio job we had just died out 6 months before I graduated. So we were just, we were in dire straits, actually. Dad went and took a construction job up in Indiana and sent us a few bucks every month, help it along. Mom was working as a beautician down here at Harvey's in Nashville. You know. And we were on the streets trying to get songs, you know, recorded or getting a great record deal. And Phil was still in high school. I was just out, barely out of school.

0: He's a bird dog. Everly Brothers, one of my favorite tunes from those two guys from 1958. Up next is a tune from Jewel Akins, the late Jewel Akins, who I had a chance to meet several years ago. We talked about his one big hit tune called The Birds and the Bees. And I told him, I said, you know, that thing is remembered by everybody. I mean, how's that feel? And you got a tune that's so recognized and remembered by so many folks. Here's Jewel Akins.
1: Yeah, it makes me feel good to know that I got that kind of a hit record, you know. This was pop, pop record. And it's amazing to me. It's such a novelty, and it's a little cute song, but it's like, wow, what are they really getting off on, you know? I just sang, let me tell you about the birds and the bees and the flowers and the trees. And right now, I listen to the song, listen to myself sing it. I said, yeah, I guess that's a pretty good song.
2: It took you a while to realize how good a song it was?
1: Yeah.

Trees, Flowers, and Trees. Jewel Aikens, number 13 for the entire year of 65 on Era Records. That's an original 45, by the way. Got when I was a kid. Daly and Vincent, Beautiful Life Tour, going to make a stop at the Princess Theater on September 6th. These guys are just bluegrass and country mall made together, and they I've seen them and really put on a good show. I think you'll enjoy them. Daly and Vincent at the Princess Theater. How would you like to go? Got a pair of tickets up for grabs right now. Be caller 1 at 888-330-8989. Again, caller 1 will win a pair of tickets for Daly and Vincent. It's birthday number 84 this week for singer Vic Dana.

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0: Flowers and Hello, I Love You from 1968, a beautiful stereo rendition of that 45, and that's how it was released originally. It says it can be compatible either mono or stereo, depending on what type of record player you had. Now, fortunately for mine at home, it was in stereo, so I got to hear that stereo version early on, 1968. Hey, congratulations to Fred Colchin. From here in Huntsville, he just picked up the tickets for Daly and Vincent. They call it a beautiful life tour. They're both those guys are making a stop at the Princess Theater next weekend. So congratulations to Fred. By the way, I had someone ask me about the Trash Pandas tickets. I misspoke earlier tonight. I talked about giving away some tickets. I actually had already given those tickets away earlier. I believe last week or the week before. I'm trying to remember. So those tickets are not available. Not available. I'm not giving away tickets to the Trash Pandas tonight, and I certainly ask for forgiveness on making that claim that I was going to have some tickets earlier tonight. So sorry about that. All right, now a couple of weeks ago, I went down to Birmingham for the BCR. Birmingham Record Collectors Association. That's what it is. Their annual big CD and record show, and I came back with a stack of 45s, like I usually do. So for the next two or three weeks, I try to play a couple of them. Now I'm going to do two more of them tonight. Now this one came out in 1958 by a gentleman who had one big hit on the charts. His name is Ed Townsend, and that big hit was For Your Love. Well, he had a follow-up to that, but not as big on the pop charts. When I Grow Too Old to Dream. Here's Ed Townsend.
1: When I grow too old to dream, oh, I'll have you

my gosh, on Capitol Records, Ed Townsend, 1958. Now, this next 45 I also picked up up in Birmingham as part of that stack of 45s, also came out in 1958, and this one is on RCA Records. Now, you're going to, well, I'm just going to go ahead and tell you who this is, because it takes a little bit into the song where you really hear that voice, because at the beginning of it, you're listening in that voice like, I'm not too sure. Then it'll grow on you pretty quick. But this one is called Seems to Me, 1958, belonging to Roy Orbison.

I told you it didn't sound like you. You really had to listen to that one closely. Roy Orbison, Seems to Me, 1958. I'll try to play a couple more from that stack of 45s next Friday night for you. See if you can enjoy some of those things like I do. You know, I buy those things, clean them up in my collection, play them. I play them on my turntable I have. And most of the time, they're pretty good. That Ed Townsend record was a little scratchy, but it's okay. It's the way we heard them many, many years ago, for sure. Let's get into my mini spin top five for this week. This one for Fred. You know, Fred Cochin, who won by, oh, by the way, he won those tickets to Daly and Vincent. So congratulations to Fred. And, you know, he's a connoisseur of the mini spin top five. He loves figuring out who they are and what it is. So we're going to do 1974 on this one, where this one was number five.

track me down. Billboard Magazine Hot 100 this week in 1974 were a tune that was full of controversy across this country. Ended up selling over 1 million copies, and this week was number

0: Yeah, because the women in Lib are saying you're having our baby. Oh, Paul Anka, who I met several years ago, just a good guy. Hey, the phone's ringing. Let's go to it if we can. Hi, this is Bob. Who's this?
1: Charlie Prochaska.
0: Hello, Charlie. Live on the air. Buddy, how are you?
1: I'm fine. I just listened to their song there.
0: Which one? Paul Anka?
1: The one you were just playing there.
0: Yeah, you're having
1: my baby.
0: Mm-hmm.
1: And, you know, I just think how different things were in the 70s than they are today as far as, you know, the way people were thinking about life.
0: In which way do you mean that?
1: Well, I mean, it was so much more positive and loving than today.
0: Oh, yeah.
1: Today is just so much violence and everything everywhere.
0: Yeah. People are mad for some reason. I don't know what makes them so mad, but people are mad.
1: Yeah.
0: Crazy.
1: I don't know what it is exactly, but yeah, it does bother me. Everywhere you look on television now, there's violence associated with almost everything.
0: Yeah.
1: And then they wonder why young kids are going around getting into trouble. Well, that's the reason.
0: Well, it's a proven fact that these violent video games are not doing them any good, for sure.
1: Oh, yeah.
0: Yeah.
1: Yeah. Yeah. Sure. Yeah,
0: sure is.
1: Yeah, so it's
0: you know the worst worst violence that I saw when I was a kid was probably the Three Stooges.
1: Yeah,
0: punching each other in the nose, bobbing, and they all wake up when it's nobody ever got killed. It was just that's like the Roadrunner.
1: Yeah.
0: You know,
1: yeah.
0: Coyote crashes off a mountain and gets run over by trucks, but he never died. So there's a big difference back then. So.
1: Wow, yeah. And I saw an old Gunsmoke relay from the Gunsmoke show, and the whole show was just about the marshal trying to take care of a little boy and get him back to his mother.
0: Yeah,
1: and that was the whole show, you know. And it was just so nice. Yes.
0: Yeah.
1: Anyway, okay. I just want to let you know I really enjoyed that song.
0: Oh, thank you, Charlie. I appreciate it. Well, I'm glad you're doing okay. I want you to have a wonderful weekend. Yeah. Give me a call back next Friday night.
1: Thank you.
0: Okay,
1: all
0: buddy.
1: Right, bye.
0: Bye-bye now. There's Charlie Prochaska out in Madison, a good guy. All right, now, the Temptations and Four Tops going to be in town on the September 10th. It's going to be in the concert hall, not the Mars Music Hall, not the arena, but in the confines of the Mark C. Smith Concert Hall. I'm giving away a pair of tickets right now. Same rules apply. If you or someone from your household has won on the show during the last 6 weeks, we ask you not to participate, and you have to be calling for yourself. I'm playing Bits and Pieces. You have to tell me the name of the tune and the artist.
2: If I have to beg, plead for your sympathy, I don't mind, 'cause you mean that much to me.
0: All right, there you go. If you know what it is and who it is, give me a call. 888-330-8989 for the Temps and the Tops. September 10th at the VBC. Here's one of my favorite tunes, if not the favorite tune of mine from the Four Tops. It's called Ask the

0: What a great story. Talking about lonely people. And then at the end, we find out, he says, you want to talk to the loneliest? Ask me. Levi Stubbs, Four Tops, and Ask the Lonely. All right, I'm going to play this Bits and Pieces one more time.
1: If I have to beg, plead for your sympathy, I don't mind, because you mean that much to me.
0: Big hit. Who is it? What is it? I'm giving away a pair of tickets for the Temps and Tops, September 10th at the BBC. I'll wait a couple seconds. Okay, let's just move on, because I'm running out of time tonight with all the stuff that's been going on, these tributes and all we've been doing all night long. And I still have one more to do, by the way, in our last hour. All right, so the answer was Ain't Too Proud to Beg by The Temptations. Otis Williams, the lone original member of The Temptations, still around today and performing on September 10th, once told me about Ain't Too Proud to Beg. What a dandy of a song that was.
2: When I heard the track, when Norman played the track, I knew that that was a hit. So when we went into the studio to record it, and I heard how it was coming together, you know, with David when he put the lead on, I figured we had a hit there, because it was just that right tempo and the uniqueness of the track at the time, and then David putting just the right kind of vibe on it to have that urgency, that desperation about keeping this woman, you know. So all the elements came together on that, and it turned out to be one of the songs the audience still love hearing.

66 of the year for the Damson Ain't Too Proud to Beg. By the way, calling up right about that time and winning the tickets was Scott Shelton, a good friend up in Fayetteville. Congratulations to him. We'll have more tickets to the Temps and Tops next Friday night. Got to say hi to Benjamin Winslet listening in tonight. He reminded me and reminded everybody else that we're talking about pledging for a fund drive. You don't have to do a single pledge if you don't like. There's another way of doing it. I know Rick does this as well, but a monthly contribution, any amount helps. And all you have for $10 a month, that's okay because that will go a long way. And he says that he loves public broadcasting, especially reeling in the years. Ben, thank you very much for the info and a reminder, and thanks for listening to this program. My feature tonight is we're talking about the wings of birds. How about a penguin? They got to fly, don't they? A little bit, just a wee bit. How about doing a funky penguin? Here is

did the fly. I knew how to do the mashed potato, the jerk, but I don't think I knew how to do the penguin, especially the funky penguin. 1972, that is Rufus Thomas. Let's go back to 63. We're going to do the bird with Dee Dee Sharp.

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0: And now let's get into it. It's Reeling in the Years with Bob Labbe, the world's only living brain donor.
1: She must belong to San Francisco. She must have lost her way. Posting a poster of Pancho and Cisco one California day. She says she believes in a Robin Hood and brotherhood and colors of green and gray.

Come on, yeah. Christmas time, 1969, for Mark Lindsay in Arizona. You know, I worked with a lady out in Redstone for a few years. Her name was Arizona. Lovely lady. And she retired, I don't know, a year or two before I did. So, no, she's out there and enjoying life, I'm sure, like she always did. Hey, it's hour number four of our program. Thank you very much for tuning in, and thank you for all the nice words and kind comments I've received by email and by phone. I do appreciate it more than I can even express. There are not enough words in my head to put together and make it sensible for you, but trust me, I appreciate it. Got to say hi to Miss Jenny Carpenter listening in tonight, and she's so sad about Dolly passing and coming up on an anniversary of Elvis and in her life. So time flies, doesn't it, Jenny? That's for sure. All right, the Black Jacket Symphony is returning to Huntsville next month, September 12th at the VBC, right there smack dab in the concert hall for Hysteria from Def Leppard. Be caller number one right now at 888-330-8989 for one pair of tickets for the Black Jacket Symphony.

Hysteria. That is Def Leppard. Congratulations to Bob Engelberg from right here in Huntsville. He just picked up the tickets for the Black Jacket Symphony performing the album Hysteria along with all the other biggest hits from Def Leppard. Again, September 12th at the Von Braun Center. And next Friday night, I'll have more tickets for you. And I'm trying to get my information together for you. Yeah, we've been talking about the folks in our music news for this week, and we have one more to talk about here in just a second. But first, the U.S. Postal Service will commemorate the art and life of Linda McCartney with a series of stamps honoring her work as the pioneering photographer and, of course, an animal rights activist. Linda McCartney, who died of breast cancer in 1998 at just 56, was the first wife of Paul McCartney. Now, the stamps will be formally released on September 25th at a first day of issue ceremony at New York's Museum of Modern Art. The painting of 20 stamps will showcase 5 different photographs from Linda McCartney. And finally tonight, R&B and blues legend Lattimore has passed away. He was 86. Lattimore's career spanned more than 5 decades and produced 13 singles that charted. The last of those came in 1986 with Sunshine Lady. Now, he released 27 albums, with the last Lattimore Remembers Ray Charles coming in 2013. Lattimore was inducted into the Blues Hall of Fame in 2017. He was born in Charleston, Tennessee on September 7th of 1939. Lattimore died at the age of 86 on Monday, August 22nd. Here's Lattimore.

let's straighten it out. Late 74 for Lanimore, who passed away earlier this week. All right, let's go back to 2021. So it's been 5 years since we lost Charlie Watts, drummer. There he is. It's some of his best work, in my opinion, from the Stones. Charlie Watts was 80.

favorites, and I love the drumming from Charlie Watts on Air. It was taken from us 5 years ago at the age of 80. Wings of Birds is my feature tonight. How about some Will to Power from the late 80s? Here's Baby, I Love Your Way and Free Birds.

Number one tune for Will to Power in the late 80s. Well, the mid-late 70s, we got into a little bit of disco. Well, not a little bit. We did into a whole lot of disco. And here's one that was hit the disco scene pretty hard. Here's Silver Convention.

0: 1960 for The Ventures and Perfidia. How about that one? I haven't heard that one in a while. On Dalton Records. I even have the picture sleeve of that one showing all four of the guys of The Ventures. Yeah, three guitarists and the drummer. All right. Birthday number 89 this week for singer and actor Tommy Sands. Daniel Serafine, drummer for Chicago, 78. Dave Jenkins from Pablo Cruz fame is 79. John McAnally from The Searchers turned 86. And how about birthday number 84 this week for Walter Williams, longtime member of the OJs, who talked to me one time about the vocals with Gamble and Huff. I mean, Gamble and Huff were the producers. OJs were the singers. The combination was wonderful.
1: We had a unique way of playing off of each other, and the spontaneity was great. We'd go in the studio and just come off the top of our heads. But the great thing about recording with Gamble and Huff, as I said earlier, we would be there for 6 months with them. So we were very familiar with these songs. We got a chance to know them. We got a chance to live with the songs. So we went, when we would go into the studio to record them, all of the things that we had thought about doing, the approach to the song, how we wanted to deliver it, we had a lot of time to research it and know just exactly the treatment that we wanted to give this song when we went into the studio. And that was the good thing about being there with them all of that time.

0: Yeah, one of the members of that great harmonizing there, Walter Williams of the OJ's, celebrating birthday number 84 this week. All right, let's roll into my birthday remembered from a blues singer born Ruth Lee Jones. She was with Lionel Hampton in the mid-40s, began hit-making train in the 50s, and believe it or not, this woman was married 7 times. I wonder if she outlived her husbands. Not sure. She died in 1963. But she was still with us today. She would have a birthday candle with 102 candles. Her name was Dinah Washington.
1: Well, now it takes more than a robin to make the weather go. And it takes 2 lips of fire to melt away the snow.

0: hunt to stay away from you. It'd take more than a lifetime to prove that I'll be true.
1: But it takes somebody special to make me say I

0: The tick because it, yeah, oh yeah,
1: get my spot and get on it.

0: what it takes.
1: Yeah, baby.
2: Say it again.
0: Come on, let's do it one more time. All right.
2: And baby.
1: 1960, Dinah in Washington teamed up with Brooke Benton with one of the good ones, a Baby, You Got What It Takes. How about the obscure oldie for this week? Here's a guy and a gal. I believe they were from, oh gosh, I got to look it up. I'm going by memory. I'm going to say in the Midwest, Indiana maybe, Ohio, Illinois, something like that. But anyway, they only had 3 hit singles that hit the charts. This one did not. Here's Dean and Gene with Sticks and Stones.

0: Dean and Gene. Sticks and Stones, a little childhood memories on that one. That one from 1964, I believe it was. They recorded on Rust Records, R-U-S-T, and which was, and I think Ronnie of the Daytonas or somebody like that also recorded on, or somebody like that, I'm trying to remember. But that record label was from New York City. All right, let's finish up our history lessons this week. Let's go back to 1970. Here's one of the TV commercials we were watching.
1: The first time I saw
0: and radio.
1: She was standing over there.
0: We were listening to.
1: There was something different about her. Something that made her stand out from the rest. I thought at first it was her skin. So soft, so fresh, so clean. But there was more. As I stood next to her, I detected the subtle odor of lemon. I became obsessed with lemon. I developed an insatiable thirst for lemonade. At night, I dreamed of lemon groves. Of all the women I've ever known, I chose her. I picked a lemon in the garden of love.
2: Love's fresh lemon cleanser cleans like soap, only better. It's made with fresh lemon juice that adds sparkle, leaves you soft and smelling delicious.
0: Yeah, that commercial featuring the music of Where You Love Like Heaven from Donovan. Elvis this week in 70. That EJ Elton John made his U.S. live debut at the Troubadour in Los Angeles. Right about that time, this single was trying to make it into the charts for Elton John.

0: The Border Song, 1970, right about this time on the pop charts for Elton John. Featured tonight is The Wings of Birds. This was stretching a little bit, you know, here with old cartoon character of a Roadrunner. Even Bo Diddley got in the action.
1: I'm a

0: to put you down. I'll see you someday, baby, somewhere hanging around.
1: Oh, you know, I'm going to dedicate that to my dear passing away friend, Microwave Dave. He used to play that in concert occasionally, and he did it as good as the original from Bo Diddley. That is called Road Runner. I complete my feature tonight on Wings of a Bird. Got to play this one from the Fab Four. Here's Free as a Bird.

0: down by now.
1: Beatles had them. They had an imagination, didn't they? Free as a bird. That's the Fab Four. That's our program from tonight. Thank you very much for tuning in for the last 4 hours, taking you through the musical mystery tour, as I call it, 40 years of pop music. Don't forget to make your request during the week at bob@wlrh.org, or you can do so through our Facebook page. 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Got all kinds of great things on there, and you can make your request there if you like. That's either way will be fine. Don't forget now to join me next Friday night with more great prizes and more great music right here on Reeling the Ears. Thanks to management and the staff of this radio station for allowing me to come in here on Friday nights and play rock and roll disc jockey. Closing out the show, got to play this one again. I did earlier tonight, and it's a tribute to Dolly Parton, who passed away this week. And everything right now is Dolly. And I know everybody in heaven is glad to see her. See you next Friday night, everybody.

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0: 19 years, the Caribbean American Day has brought together families, friends, and neighbors to experience the warmth, music, food, and tradition of the Caribbean. 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
2: 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Thank you.

0: girl. Tonight we're gonna make love. You know how I know? Because it's Wednesday. And Wednesday night is the night that we usually make love. Monday night is my night to cook. Tuesday night we go and visit your mother. But Wednesday we make sweet weekly love. It's when everything is just right. There's nothing good on TV. You haven't had your after work social sports team practice, so you're not too tired. Oh, it's all on. You lean in and whisper something sexy in my ear like,
1: I might go to bed now, I've got work in the morning.
0: I know what you're trying to say, girl. You're trying to say, oh yeah.

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I love foreplay. A shaker, shaker, a shaker, shaker, a shaker, shaker. Ow! Then you sought out the recycling. That isn't part of the foreplay process, but it is still very

0: 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Make a love for two. Make a love for 2 minutes.
1: When it's with me, girl, you only need 2 minutes. Because I'm so intense. You whisper something sexy like, is that it? I know what you're trying to say, girl. You're trying to say, oh yeah, that's it. And you tell me you want some more. Well, I'm not surprised.

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0: The Huntsville Traditional Music Association will have a coffee house event on Wednesday, September 16, 6:30 p.m. at Low Mill Studio Space 1038. Melina will open, followed by Amy McCarley headlining. This event is partially funded by a grant from Arts Huntsville. Ticket information is on the HTMA webpage at huntsvillefolk.org.
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0: The University of Alabama in Huntsville's College of Education, Sport, and Human Sciences presents its signature speaker series featuring Casey Smith, Vice President of Sports Medicine for the 2026 NBA champion New York Knicks. Smith will share his insights on collaboration across sports medicine, coaching, and education in elite athlete development. The event begins at 5:30 p.m. September 17th in UAH's Student Services Building Room 112. 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
1: This week on The Lost Child, I'll be sitting down with Pinkbeard, the Birmingham, Alabama songwriter, producer, singer, and absolute sensation. He will be returning on September 1st to America's Got Talent after exploding onto TV screens earlier this summer. But first, we'll talk with Pinkbeard about his roots, about the matriarchs that raised and inspired him, about the Pentecostal songwriters and singers who shaped the church of his youth, and about why his hometown still means so much to him. We'll also hear his brand new single and more.
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1: Ask for a change of atmosphere.
0: I wish I could sing like that. It's not everything singing, you know. The only important thing these days is rhythm and melody. Rhythm.

0: 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This is Capital Exchange on 89.3 WLRH. Let's take a look at political news for Alabama and the Tennessee Valley.
1: This is unprecedented.
2: That's the sentiment Brian Thomas and other staff at Montgomery's Jackson Hospital were holding on to. But unlike the pandemic and weather emergencies they've encountered, no one has had to deal with the hospital possibly having to close.
1: You know, but we've been through challenges before, certainly through a pandemic, but we can overcome a lot of things.
2: This is a different situation, one which many hospitals throughout Alabama are experiencing, financial issues which threaten the existence of some hospitals.
3: It's such a vitally important asset to this community and has been forever. And what kind of surprised me is that folks didn't realize that it really could have closed. I mean, there really was that risk. I mean, that was not at all made up.
2: The situation brings Jackson personnel together to get the problems fixed.
3: It's been a great hospital. It stumbled, obviously, in the last, really, probably the last 10 years or so that got us ultimately to this point. But we're on the upswing, so that feels good.
2: That upswing involves reaching an agreement with insurance company Blue Cross Blue Shield to structure a new deal to handle patient reimbursements and other financial issues.
3: There is no reason this should not go through. We're not really worried about that. How long it's going to take shouldn't take very long, but sometimes things like this take longer than you expect. So the real thing, though, is to, you know, to have the agreement now. Again, that was the last, what they call condition precedent. It was the last condition precedent. That is now met. So we should be able to go forward and come out of bankruptcy relatively quickly.
2: For many months, the fate of Jackson Hospital, its staff and patients, was stuck in limbo due to that disagreement between the hospital and Blue Cross Blue Shield. It took the voices of the people, leaders, local, city, state, and federal, to come together to urge an agreement between the two entities. Now that that's happened, the staff who work here say they can concentrate on getting their biggest patient back up to speed, Jackson Hospital itself.
1: Some challenging times with this Jackson Hospital, but it was well worth the wait. And it was very nice to see that several people came together to ensure the success of the future of Jackson Hospital.
2: Jackson CEO John Quinlivan is already planning the next steps to strengthen the hospital's foundation.
3: We're still losing money. The first thing you gotta do is you gotta stop that, you know, and that's the way you do it. You manage your costs, you create operational discipline, operational awareness of what your situation is, and then you take advantage of the opportunities that you have to add services that the community needs and to grow your patient care volumes and your revenue with that.
2: For Brian Thomas, who's been working here for nearly 30 years, this news is welcomed relief.
1: We're so thankful for our Blue Cross Blue Shield partners, our city, local, state governments, all those people that came together to ensure our success for the next 80 years at Jackson Hospital, so we can continue to serve our community.
2: In Montgomery, Randy Scott, Capital Journal.

0: Mayors and council members from across the Wiregrass gathered in Dothan with Congressman Barry Moore as part of the Alabama League of Municipalities Congressional Luncheon Series. League Executive Director Greg Cochran says those face-to-face conversations can turn community priorities into projects.
1: The congressional luncheons that we have in state help our congressional delegation meet with our mayors and council members in their hometown. It allows for them to discuss projects that build vibrant communities that take federal funds, state funds, and local funds to make that happen.
0: Those conversations can range from federal funding and infrastructure to the policies that affect communities back home. Congressman Moore says even in a divided political environment, those relationships matter.
2: But don't make it personal. If there's something policy-wise that really does impact your community, you need to communicate that to us, because at the end of the day, our job, regardless of our level of government, wherever we're serving, whatever our office is, the people are who we serve.
0: And increasingly, those concerns are tied to economic development. Alabama reported a record $14.6 billion in new capital investment last year. Moore says that's changing the way the rest of the country sees the state.
2: For years, there was a misnomer, well, Alabama kind of, you know, down there in the middle of nowhere, not doing anything. Alabama's doing so much. And now, whether it's J.P. Morgan or Chase, the banks, the investments, the defense industry, there is money pouring into this state.
0: Dothan Mayor Mark Saliba says communities across Alabama are seeing that momentum firsthand.
3: Alabama is cooking in economic development. We're doing such a great job as a state as well, and so I'm proud of to be a part of that. You know, it's a wonderful thing to be able to have that relationship.
0: And Saliba says the growth is not coming from just one corner of Alabama's economy.
3: But you think about it, with automotive, aerodynamics, defense, agriculture and forestry, $77 billion worth in agriculture and forestry. The state's doing well, and it's in large part to being able to collaborate and work together.
0: In Dothan, I'm Jeff Sanders reporting for Capital Journal.

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1: Time for some fun. The return of football season doesn't just mean gridiron games. It also means the return of marching bands. Alabama is home to some of the best HBCU marching bands in the country. And there's a big Battle of the Bands contest coming up soon. Joining me next to talk about that is Virgil Chames, who's promoting the event. Virgil, thanks for coming on Capital Journal.
2: It's a pleasure.
1: Well, tell me everything we need to know. The Legends at Legion Field. This is the second year, right?
2: Yeah, this is the second annual event. The Legends at Legion Field is a celebration of HBCU band culture, which is an American phenomenon. Nine HBCU bands from across the country will convene at Legion Field to showcase what they do, and they do it really well. It's really an aspirational event. We hope that kids, middle-aged, you know, middle school, high school kids come in to see these kids, because some of us that are bandsmen selected our universities based on the bands. Mm-hmm. And many of these band programs were really instrumental in the survival of many of these universities. Take, for example, Alabama State University. Back in the 20s and 30s, the Bama State Collegians, which is the precursor to the Mighty Marching Hornets, mm-hmm. went out and performed and sent money back to the university. One of their most notable members was a guy by the name of Erskine Hawkins in Birmingham, who created Tuxedo Junction. He was an ASU bandsman that had a band that went out and kept the lights on through their bands. And many of these HBCU band programs, that was the start. The bands kept the lights on because they were performing even when there weren't athletic teams, there were performers. And so that legacy lives on through today.
1: Absolutely. There is a distinct culture there at HBCUs, and you've got nine different bands coming. That's a pretty big list. Who all can we expect?
2: Okay, so state of Alabama, you have Alabama State University, you have Alabama A&M University, you have Miles College, mm-hmm. you have Tennessee State University, you have Arkansas Baptist, you have North Carolina Central, you have Southern University and Texas Southern University.
1: Wow, that is a big list. I mean, it's going to take a while to get all those bands on the field.
2: It's going to take a while. So how we have it orchestrated, there's a parade into the stadium.
1: Cool.
2: And then once they get in there, each of the bands will perform on the field, but they'll also perform in the stands. There will be various stand battles mm-hmm. in between the various programs. And at the end, they will be able to showcase one selection that each of them decides that they want, their showcase song at the end of this performance.
1: Well, that's cool, because it's not just the halftime show or even the pregame show. That in the stands is a big, big deal for bands. They practice that a lot, and it's part of the game, too.
2: It is part of the game. You know, at HBCU games, you have the zero quarter and the fifth quarter, and there's a lot of competitive juices going on with that. Each of these band programs, they've been doing teaser videos talking about I'm coming after you and I'm coming after you. And so it's really exciting for the kids to get in and compete against each other. Some of these band programs don't get a chance to see each other during the year. And so this is an opportunity for some of them. Some of them are much smaller, and they can get to compete against some of the larger programs. But it's a good time for all.
1: Yeah. Well, you talked about you hope that youth will come, those middle schoolers, those kids that may be involved in music. Maybe they're not yet. But I know part of the point of this event is to benefit youth music.
2: Yes. So a couple of things that we have. So we have a workforce pavilion, and inside of that pavilion, we have recruiters from each of the nine universities that are represented. Also, each of the high schools and middle schools within the region have promo codes. And so as a fundraiser, they are selling tickets to the event. They get $5 for each ticket that's sold, and they also get an opportunity to compete for $1,000 from Nike through Hibbett's for the band program that sells the most tickets. So this is an opportunity for us to provide aspirational goals for them by seeing those programs, but also provide some good hard financial dollars back into those programs so that they can build.
1: Right. Well, youth music is so important, arts in general. But you talk about aspiration and saying, hey, I see that cool college band on the field. I want to be that. Like, I want to be at the ASU band. I want to be at the A&M band. How are we doing in terms of supporting that? How would you say this next generation is coming up? Is there more involvement in youth music? Do we need to improve?
2: I think we need to improve. Across the board, in many school districts, the arts have been restricted, been eliminated, and so those feeder programs that the high schools used to have don't exist. And so programs like ours, giving back to those programs, kind of help them, because I know growing up, there were many programs and many opportunities for me to perform. I started in elementary school. And so as a musician, I went from elementary to middle school to high school, and I always had that support. These kids don't have that now. Everyone can't be an athlete. Everyone can't play basketball. Everybody can't play football. But a lot of kids can perform in the band.
1: When that gets you into some of these great institutions, which then you have other career paths and things like that, but it all starts with that wanting to be in the band.
2: Yes. A band student has that creativity and that determination that translates into other industry verticals. So you'll have engineers, doctors, lawyers, etc., that were band students, and they learned the discipline in that band to go after whatever they were trying to pursue in higher education.
1: Absolutely. All right, Sunday, August 30th, the Legends at Legion Field. I know there's a website that we've got it up on there. Sounds like it's going to be a fun event. Thanks so much for coming down. And
2: thank you so much. We look forward to seeing you there.
1: Absolutely. All right, thanks again.
3: My name is Raven Beach, and I am running as a candidate for Madison County District Court Judge, Place 5.
0: So what do the places mean? Anything in particular?
3: The places are literally just placeholders. So there are currently 4 sitting district court judges. They've created a new seat due to all the growth in Madison County, and that is Place 5.
0: Oh.
3: So my race is interesting in the aspect that there is no incumbent. No one has ever held this seat. It is a brand new seat, but I'm excited about the possibilities.
0: Well, that's great. Have you ever sat on a bench before?
3: I have. I have. I'm actually a current part-time municipal court judge. And I have been doing that a little over 2 years now, 2.5 years. That's been exciting. So I've gotten some experience there. And I think that probably propelled my decision to run for a district seat, which is actually full time. So
0: do you see a big difference between the municipal type cases and those that you would see in the district court?
3: Not really. A lot of the jurisdictional issues will parallel, honestly. I would have oversight of a few additional cases in district court. That would be like juvenile dependency work, small claims types of cases, and evictions.
0: What is it about this position that made you want to run?
3: So, again, new seat. All right. I very much consider myself a servant leader. I've been living in Huntsville for about 10 years now. I moved here and very intentionally sought out opportunities to serve. And I just see this as an extension of what I've already been doing, just continuing to love on and serve the people of Madison County.
0: So what kind of background do you have in legal cases and your experience? I understood you have your own legal practice.
3: That's right. So I've been practicing law for nearly 20 years. I graduated from Vermont Law School in 2007. I went on to serve as an attorney advisor for the Board of Veterans Appeals in D.C. So that was my first real lawyer job. I incorporated some of that into my private practice, which I began in 2011. And that was actually in Nashville. So I was in Nashville for 7 years. So there I did a lot of juvenile dependency work. That was probably the lion's share of my work then, and then some bankruptcy. Then I came here and I expanded some of the things that I did to include, again, the veterans law, because I enjoy serving veterans, assisting them. I do some estate planning, some probate work, some personal injury work as well.
0: So what brought you to Huntsville?
3: Family. Family. It's been a wonderful place to raise children. And so we've grown to really love Huntsville or Madison County. When I came here, my children were 2 and 7, and now they are 12 and 17. And one is almost off to college, and it's hard to believe that a whole decade has passed. But we've embraced the community, and I also feel like the community has certainly embraced us.
0: What is it about your campaign and about the things that you feel about this position that sets you apart from another candidate that's also running?
3: Sets me apart.
0: Yeah. Why would somebody want to vote for you as opposed to voting for a different candidate?
3: Well, again, going back to my background in just being a servant, right? And just having this desire to serve with fairness and respect and compassion, much in the ways that I've volunteered in the community and in the ways that I've led my law firm. So,
0: since there is no incumbent for this position, you would be the first person to sit in that chair.
3: That's right.
0: Do you know what legacy you'd like to leave behind if you get the opportunity to serve the people?
3: The legacy that I would like to leave.
0: Right. If you're there for 4 years or 6 or 10 or 20, when you leave.
3: Impactful.
0: You'd like to know.
3: Yeah, well. Impactful. She came in, she heard every case, she listened to both sides, and she was fair in her rulings, right? I think that would be my biggest legacy, right? Someone who remembered me for my fairness.
0: Running for a judicial position is different than running for a political position. Even though you may carry the tag of being in a party,
3: right,
0: you can't campaign as a party person. You have to campaign as a fair and impartial judge.
3: That's right.
0: So how hard does that make it for you to campaign?
3: I think it's getting to know Raven as a person. I think that's really the biggest thing. I don't necessarily agree that these races should even be partisan, but here we are. So I was forced to pick a side, but I don't know that I agree with that position. I think people just have to get to know me as a person, me as a candidate, and make a decision.
0: How are you going about to let people know who you are? Where are you going? Who are you talking to?
3: Oh, I am everywhere. I don't sleep much these days at all anymore. I'll give you my lineup from this past Saturday. I got up and I was at a back-to-school parade by 7 a.m. to line up. And I marched in the parade and I greeted other people in Huntsville, right?
0: How many people do you think you've talked to on a one-to-one basis?
3: Ooh, hundreds, literally hundreds. So yeah, I did the back-to-school parade. I went and taught a seminar. I shot a commercial. All of this occurred in the course of a day. But I would imagine I've met and talked to hundreds of people at this point. I mean, all the forums and the parades and the radio interviews, you know, just it's never ending. I've enjoyed it. I tell people, because I meet so many people in my practice, and as a candidate, don't be offended if I don't know you tomorrow. Please do not be offended, because there is a constant stream of people now, and it's so difficult to keep up.
0: Is there anything that you would like to say to the voters so that they might be able to make a decision as to whether to vote for you? Is there something else in your campaign materials, something else in the way that a stand that you have or a feeling that you have that you think will influence people?
3: I would say look me up. You know, look me up. If you see me out, stop me. I'm everywhere. I'm happy to have a conversation with anyone about anything, right? I don't think the race should be partisan, and that's not really my stance. Understand that I am a candidate grounded in fairness and respect and compassion, and that is how I intend to rule. So,
0: if somebody would like to help you with your campaign, how do they get in touch with you?
3: You can find me on Facebook, Raven Beach for Judge. You can also find me via my website, ravenbeachforjudge.com.
0: Okay. Do you have an email or phone number or anything that you'd like to give us?
3: ravenbeachforjudge@gmail.com.
0: Okay.
3: We kept it very consistent. That's mainly great. So that I could remember it.
0: Well, thank you so much for coming in. Is there anything else you'd like to tell the voters?
3: No, I don't have much else to add. Again, research all the candidates, make an informed decision, get to the polls on November 3rd, and make sure you take somebody with you.
0: There you go. Thank you so much for coming in.
3: Thank you.
0: One of the many ways that WLRH serves the Tennessee Valley is through our civic and political reporting. 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
9: Joining me next is APT Senior Education Reporter, Trish Crane. Trish, thanks for making the time.
10: Thanks for having me.
9: Well, a lot to talk about. I want to start with really broad numbers. ACAP scores statewide, okay. Right? And some progress here. ELA, English Language Arts, that includes reading.
10: Yep.
9: Up basically a percentage point over last year. Mm-hmm. Math, same thing. Mm-hmm. Up basically a point from last year. Science, up 8 points. That looks, you know, really promising. Right. Again, these are statewide numbers, not take, you know, we'll get to district level in a minute.
10: Right.
9: But what is your takeaway from, you know, moderate progress in math and reading and some significant progress in science?
10: Yeah, so you want to see progress, right? I mean, you, as long as the numbers are going in the right direction. And again, like you said, it's statewide. So it's all of the districts and schools together. Math and ELA, that's great. You know, just a little incremental increase, that's great. Science was the big surprise. And so I did a little digging. And the Alabama, the ACAP, was actually changed for science because we had new science standards. Mm-hmm. So they updated the test items that the kids would be tested on. So it's not exactly a year over year comparison. You know, you always say when the tests change, you need to take that into consideration.
9: Sure.
10: But hey, you know, 8 points, that's a nice increase.
9: Yeah, and that's an important caveat. Mm-hmm. New standards, new tests,
10: right.
9: New cut scores and all
10: yes.
9: that kind of stuff.
10: Yes.
9: So promising numbers, we like to see that, but right. that's an important caveat.
10: Right.
9: But also you're reporting, you know, some schools are doing really well. We mm-hmm. take that statewide, you know, incremental progress, wonderful.
10: Mm-hmm.
9: But it's important to recognize some schools are doing awesome.
10: Yep.
9: You said you saw that 78 schools had a 10 or more point gain in ELA reading.
10: Right, right.
9: That's a big deal.
10: Yes.
9: 77 schools had a 10 or more point gain in math. That's a big, big deal.
10: Talk about,
9: you know, the fact that, you know, 78, 77 are making those huge gains year over year. That's a big deal.
10: Right. So, you know, you got to take into account, you've got about 1,320 schools statewide that are doing testing. And this is the all students group. So if a K-12 school is tested, they're going to have test results for 3rd through 8th grade plus 11th grade. If it's a 9 through 12 school, they're only going to have 11th grade results, right? And we've got all of the configurations. We've got a 6-7 school. We've got, you know, all sorts of schools. So I think the most important point there is that gain, right? Wherever you were and where are you now? Because we know that kids perform differently on tests all across the state. We've got different things going on in different parts of the state. And in some places, there are a whole lot more kids in poverty. And that is it's not destiny, but it makes it harder. Right. There are more struggles for kids to, hoops for kids to jump through. So those 10 percentage points, you know, say going from 26% to 36%, that's huge. That's a lot more kids. I mean, I'd love to display the numbers, right? 14 kids here and 16 kids there. That's way too many numbers for people, you know.
9: Yeah.
10: So we just look at the percentage point gain from year to year. And the standards didn't change. The tests didn't change. I mean, this is a really multi-year comparison. You've got to, you know, you want to make sure that it's not just a one-year blip. But when you're looking at a whole school full of children and you've got multiple grades tested, it typically isn't a blip. You know, the teachers, the principal, everybody's got to feel great about that.
9: Well, they've done a lot of hard work. You can it shows where they've done some intensive work.
10: Mm-hmm.
9: And I mean, we'll get to it in a minute, but what I see here is implementation of the Literacy Act, implementation of the Numeracy Act that's younger, but it's starting to work.
10: I think so. I think, you know, it's not that teachers weren't serious about teaching before, but something has taken hold, I think, in Alabama over the last 5 or 6 years. I think we are, you know, we know that our kids are smart. We know that they can do it. And we're just trying a different way. You know, the Literacy Act, the science of reading, maybe teaching kids to read a different way will be more helpful. I mean, the signs show that it is, right? Same with the Numeracy Act, these fundamental, this every day you've got to have 60 minutes of math instruction. You know, again, it's not that schools weren't doing these kinds of things before, but I think the regimen and the rigidity of these are the things that you have to do. The state, the law doesn't say here's what you have to do during those 60 minutes. They just say you got to set aside this time every day for math instruction.
9: Mm-hmm. You wrote about how there are a number of high poverty, meaning a high percentage of their students are in poverty.
10: 75% or greater.
9: Okay, that's that's how you measure it.
10: Mm-hmm.
9: But are still making significant gains.
10: Yes.
9: That tells me that, again, you've got teachers and principals that are serious and really putting in the work.
10: Right, right. And it really isn't easy. It's very different to teach in a high poverty school. This is what teachers tell me. Remember, I've not been a teacher, but I did write a couple down. I was hoping we would hit this.
9: Shout them out.
10: So in Macon County, D.C. Wolf Elementary, 86% of the kids are identified as economically disadvantaged, which we just shorten it to in poverty. They had 58% of their students reach proficiency in ELA and 32% in math. Now that's right at the state average, right? With 86% of kids in poverty.
9: Wow.
10: And the increase year over year, 22.5 percentage points in ELA and 19 percentage points in math. I have not called them yet, but I hope they're watching and I'm gonna give you a call because I wanna know what's going on. Another example, Phoenix City Schools, Westview Elementary, 77% of the kids are in poverty. They are above the state average in the statewide proficiency level. I shouldn't say average, just the percentage of kids proficient. 65.2% of their kids are proficient in ELA, and that's 11.5 percentage points over last year. 42% of their kids are proficient in math, 18 points over last year. I mean, these are remarkable changes.
9: Well, that also goes to show, you know, don't tell them they can't do it.
10: Absolutely.
9: Don't tell them it's it's the zip code and, right. And all that. Anybody can do it, and that's just so special. I'm so glad that it kind of gives me chills.
10: Me too. Me too.
9: To think about that. Well, that's great news. I also saw you reporting. This is on the state's top performing high schools, recognized by U.S. News and World Report. Of course, this is the nationwide report.
10: Right.
9: I'll shout them out too. New Century Tech in Huntsville, Homewood High, Mountain Brook High, Vestavia Hills High, Hewitt Trustful High, Fairhope High, Spain Park High, Oak Mountain High. Some of those names not really a surprise in terms of high quality schools, but they deserve recognition for being not just, you know, good for the area, but good, I mean, standout schools nationally.
10: Right, right. And if you expand it to that list of the top 25, you will see some schools that you might be surprised to see on the list, schools that made a big jump from one year to the other. These schools, these teachers, principals, families, they all deserve the kudos, right? I mean, that is not an easy thing to be in the top eight. And the reason that we looked at the top eight, those schools are in the top 5% across the country. Okay. Like, that's a big deal. Yep. To have your school performing, your students performing in the top 5% across the country.
9: Well, and who wouldn't want their child going to a school that's ranked that high and things like that? So it helps economic development and all the rest.
10: And these are public high schools.
9: Public high schools, yep. Absolutely. And, well, you know, going back to the poverty thing, you know, we're talking about, you know, legislative action and laws and things. With the RAISE Act,
10: right?
9: I can see. Okay, look, that's exactly why they passed that thing, and maybe we'll see some more movement on those high poverty schools.
10: So.
9: Understanding that part of that law was meant to, you know, provide some extra funding for those schools, because you know it takes more resources to educate those students.
10: Sure.
9: I was visiting with the summer conference season. Down at the school boards, the Association of School Boards,
10: yes,
9: and getting some feedback. They watch the show. They read your reporting. You're a celebrity in those parts, by the way.
10: Okay.
9: But we're talking about, you know, hey, we're about to have a new administration.
10: Right.
9: There's going to be a new governor. There's going to be a new legislature. Lots of new faces. Mm-hmm. So lots of new things coming down. And you wouldn't be surprised to see, you know, any new governor is going to want to do things on education, right? Same thing with the legislature. It's always, let's do something.
10: Right.
9: What I kept hearing from these educators, school board members, other educators was, hey, let's let it cook. Like, we've got the literacy act, we've got the numeracy act, we've got the RAISE Act,
10: right.
9: And a lot of new policies. Give us a chance. Give us a few more years to let these and based on what we're just talking about, it is starting to work. Are you getting that same kind of feedback from educators? Like, if we could just let these policies work and not upset the apple cart again.
10: Yes, indeed. I am hearing that. And I do think that, I think a lot of our state legislators, they know that things are getting better. Maybe even those that will be newly elected, I think they will know. Hopefully their schools and their districts are showing improvement. I think it's always tough because, yes, probably a new governor wants to put their stamp on things. Right now, I mean, there are openings, right? There's adolescent literacy, which we say is grades 4 through 8. Middle school math, always need help there.
9: Sure.
10: So there's plenty to do. You know, we've got great career tech initiatives underway. Those are fairly new.
9: Yeah.
10: Sort of reborn, right? And new career tech facilities going up across the state. So there'll be a lot to focus on. Some of it is fairly new. So hopefully a new administration can look at those things with the public schools and say, you know, this is good undergirding. This is good foundation.
9: Build on it.
10: Yes.
9: Yeah. Yes. Yeah, absolutely. Thanks so much for your time, Trish. We always appreciate your reporting. So thank you for what you do.
10: Thank you.
11: I'm Ashley Meyer Dunham, and I am running for the Alabama Supreme Court, Place 8.
12: Are the places dealing with any, like a district, or is it just a seat?
11: It's just a seat. It is statewide. Anybody can vote for me in the entire state. We don't have districts in Alabama for the Supreme Court.
12: How many women are on our Alabama Supreme Court?
11: Currently, there's 2.
12: So would you then be the third?
11: I would be the third.
12: Okay. Well, that's very exciting. How many seats are there in total?
11: There's 9.
12: Is there a reason for 9 seats?
11: I think they just matched it to the United States Supreme Court.
12: So tell me about your background. What kind of work have you done in law before?
11: So I like to tell everybody that I'm a recovering divorce attorney. So I handled divorce litigation for about 15 years. And then about 5 years ago, I was going through fertility treatment. So I started handling fertility law, which is egg donation, sperm donation, embryo donation, and surrogacy. And towards the 15th year or 14th year of practicing, I then took the bench in the juvenile court and started hearing child abuse and neglect cases as a referee, which is like a judge. I had my own courtroom. I handled evidence, listened to cases, but I was paid half as much. So I'm a true public servant.
12: So is that a district-based seat or is it a statewide seat?
11: The referee seat is actually part of Jefferson County. So it was Jefferson County Bessemer Division. So because Jefferson County is so big, we had to separate it into Birmingham Division and Bessemer Division.
12: Wow. What other experience do you have in legal matters?
11: So I had my own law firm for 11 years before I took the bench, and I have handled all types of different cases. I actually paid for my firm by doing commitment cases. So handling mental health cases I had handled hundreds of them because you would have to do hearings for an entire day, one after the other, after the other. I also handled adoptions and anything that a family, you know, in a family law case, you don't just handle just the family matter, just the family law matter. You handle any businesses they own. You handle any estate issues that come up. So family law really touches on everything. And then I also would be appointed from time to time on pro ami cases, which were civil cases. So if a child were injured in a civil matter, I would handle those cases where I represented the child. And then I also, in order to open my firm for a few years, handled criminal cases where I was appointed to handle criminal matters, whether it was escape in the third degree or just a simple marijuana case.
12: What prompted you to move from working in your office to moving into becoming a referee?
11: So what I wanted to do always, I've always wanted to have a judicial position. I'd always thought, for me personally, I love the law. I love studying the law. I love learning about the law. I love writing about the law. And I love litigating. But it is stressful on everyday life and just being able to have control over issues. The best way to be able to truly help people, in my opinion, is to be able to listen to them. Not always arguing on their behalf, but to listen to them and find the problem and see if there's some sort of workable solution. And for me, as somebody who represented these families over and over again, I mean, these people are in the worst time of their life. Their children were taken from them. They either had mental health issues or they're going through a drug problem. And so to be able to sit on the court and provide these families an avenue to get back to a place where their children felt safe to go home finally, that's what I always wanted to do. And it was full circle of what I thought and imagined when I decided to become a lawyer. And so when I got the phone call, because a referee is appointed, so you're appointed as by the presiding judge. And so when I got that phone call, hey, would you like to be my referee? You know, I'm not going to watch over everything you do. I'm gonna help you, and we're going to talk about everything as it comes through your court, and I'm going to help you with the cases that you haven't handled. I jumped right in and I was like, let's do it. And my DHR attorneys were amazing. The people that came in my courtroom, even when I had people who didn't like my opinions, even when I had moms who weren't quite ready for their kids to come home, when I would write the decisions, I would hear from people in the hallway saying, well, she was out there reading what you had to say in your order. And she was like, go off, honey. You're right. You're right in what you're saying. And I understand what I need to do. So I felt like I was truly helping people get to a better place, and that meant I was helping their children.
12: So moving from a referee position and then running for this position, what triggered that? What made you want to become a Supreme Court justice?
11: So in addition to being a referee, I've also been a special sitting circuit judge on multiple occasions. So handling divorce cases, handling abuse cases. Handling termination of parental rights cases, which are it's basically the death penalty.

0: in 2018, 2019, I went through two rounds of IVF and got zero embryos. And I talked to my doctor about it after the second round. We have these appointments. That's like, what happened? What is, you know, how are you, what can we do better? And my doctor looked at me and he said, it's not your body that's failing you. It's your state. You need to leave. Because essentially our oppressive reproductive health care made it to the point where I couldn't even start a family because people don't want to come here. So our doctors aren't coming here. Our embryologists aren't coming here. And so when the IVF decision happened, you know, I had already had my daughter at that point. So I had already left the state. I left my support system, my family, the place that I love, to be able to finally be a mom. I went to Oregon on Thanksgiving Day in 2020. I went and my husband and I, just the two of us, we finally got a chance to become parents. Our first transfer worked. Everything was different there. It was a completely different territory. And when I saw them just take that away from other people, it broke me. Because I've always been taught, my mom told me, you know, if you have access to something and somebody else doesn't, you use what you had, your privilege, your access, and you help other people. So to see the court put ideology ahead of people made me feel like this isn't right. We've got to change the court system.
1: One of the ways that I've asked other people, especially in judicial seats, is why do we elect party-based judges?
0: That is such a good question. And, you know, honestly, I have always felt like we shouldn't. And even, you know, I'm in Jefferson County. And while my county matches my party, I don't necessarily believe that every single time the person that I would normally vote for based on party is the right person for the job. I think this is my hot take on judicial elections or judicial appointments, is I think that very similar to what happens when a judge retires or passes away, there's a judicial commission in Jefferson County. I went through the process myself where they interview 11 people, or actually they interviewed all the people who showed up. There was 11 people in the time that I interviewed, and they pick three to go talk to a board. My position at that time, it was a circuit court position. They sent me down to talk to the governor's office, and then the governor would appoint based on the judicial commission. I think that there should be a judicial commission that sends them to the bar, and then the bar should pick one out of the three. That's what I think needs to happen to fix politics in the courtroom.
1: I've interviewed one other judge, and one of the limitations she says that you have running for judicial seats is that you can't ask for money.
0: It is highly frowned upon. I just read a decision on it, and yes, it is highly frowned upon. Because they don't, you need an independent judiciary. It protects it. I actually was just making a video about that today.
1: I've seen your TikTok.
0: I try to be as informative as possible because I think that the public is better. If they're better informed, they understand what the court does for them every single day.
1: If you were to be elected for this position, what do you think you can offer to the people of Alabama that they're not already getting from the judges that are there?
0: There's a few things, I think. For one, I would be the only one with family law experience. None of the other justices have ever really handled any family law. So family law, fertility law, adoption law, juvenile law, all of that, I've handled all of it. So I think that it's very important. Those are our most important cases, in my opinion. Those are the cases that touch everybody's kitchen table. Everyone knows, you know, if your family is the most precious thing to you. So for I could offer that. I am a different party, so I do think, I mean, my law partner of over 11 years was a different party than me. We worked really well together, and the reason why was because we had those differing viewpoints, and we had different areas of our lives that neither one of us could really truly understand until we were together. You were complete until you were together. So I really think that this othering of the other side and telling, you know, how we just need to get rid of all that, I think that every single Supreme Court, and if you're going to be partisan, needs to say that you need to have almost an equal split, because that's when we're all the best, is when we have those differing viewpoints so that we're not stuck in an echo chamber. And the last thing, this is my really hot take, is that I am a mom to a very young child. So like I said, I had to go through IVF. It took me 5 years to get my daughter. She's four. I feel that I care more about the next 6 years than anybody else on that court, and that's only because my daughter will be entering the most sensitive time period of her life. She'll be entering into her preteens, into teens. And having a young child changes everything you see in society. It makes you, for me,

0: me, I feel like a better person. It makes, for me, I feel like we just need to watch over the future for our kids. And you don't care quite as much when your kids are grown. Like, everything that's going on there, it's going to be how it's going to be. It's already set in stone almost. But she is going in the most sensitive and formative years of her life.
1: Is there anything else about your campaign or anything that you stand for that we haven't covered today you'd like to let voters know?
0: You know, there are quite a few things that I stand for, but the thing is that I do completely believe in an independent judiciary. So I am personally a religious person, but I don't feel that everybody needs to be. But the way that I see things, the way that I see the Constitution and the way that I see the Bible is you interpret it how your life experiences are. So if you are a love thy neighbor kind of person and you want the world to be a better place for your neighbor, then you're going to make sure that when you make decisions, you think about those things. So for me, when you look at the scales of justice, you need to think about first the law and the precedent, but you also need to look at how it's going to impact the working families. But at the same time, you also need to remember that you take the politics away when the robe goes on.
1: Is there any way that people can reach you so they can help you with your campaign?
0: Absolutely. So we are on socials. Almost everything is Ashley for Alabama. It is spelled A-S-H-L-E-I-G-H for Alabama. So that's going to be my TikTok, my Instagram, YouTube, and then my Facebook is going to be the long title. So it is Ashley Dunham for Alabama Supreme Court Associate Justice. And then and the email to get to the website, the website is Ashley for Alabama, spelled the exact same way. And then the email is going to be info@ashleyforalabama.com.
1: All right. Well, thank you for coming in today. I appreciate you coming in and letting the voters know more about Ashley for Alabama.
0: Thank you. It's a pleasure.
1: Thank you. Capital Exchange is a production of WLRH. Through Capital Exchange, the WLRH team wants to empower you to become more deeply involved in your local community. Capital Exchange will return next Saturday at 6 a.m. Until then, have a great week.

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1: 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I'm Jen Largis. Can AI run your home better than you can?
2: What you can do with AI is set a goal. 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
1: Novelist Matthew Quick's Outer Banks dream home was the perfect escape until a storm forced him to reckon with the life he'd been running from.
3: It looked like a giant had come and ripped the bottom 8-foot bulkhead 10 feet out into the sound. The water just took everything. It was as though there were these forces in the world that could just come and rip a part of you away.
1: How you can use a 3D printer to fix what's broken in your house. All of this, plus we're answering your home improvement questions at 877-864-7460. Coming up next.
4: BBC News with Danielle Yawovietska. In Ukraine, 37 people have been killed and dozens injured in an overnight Russian strike, which triggered a series of huge explosions at a warehouse outside Kyiv. President Zelensky has ordered an investigation into why ammunition was being stored in a residential area. Dan Johnson reports from Kyiv.
5: The president has issued an update saying that a number of homes were damaged, that a care home for the elderly and disabled people was also hit. There is a huge emergency response ongoing in that district. They are evacuating people who live there because of the ongoing risk. Around 400 people so far have been moved. At the moment, this is still a rescue and evacuation operation, but then already the question is being asked about why such an apparently large weapons store was placed so close to where people were living.
4: Ukraine has kept up its attacks on Russian economic targets. Another warehouse belonging to Russia's second largest online retailer, Ozon, was hit, this time in the southern city of Rostov-on-Don. Regional officials say Ukrainian drones also targeted the Belgorod region, with three people killed and several wounded in the town of Shebekino, 6 kilometres from the Ukrainian border. Niger's military government says it's regained control after an attempted coup by mutinous soldiers. Heavy gunfire and explosions were heard earlier in the capital, Niamey, including at the presidential palace. State television was cut off for just over an hour before being restored. It then released this statement.
6: Today at around 20 past midnight, a group of soldiers acting in breach of military regulations attempted to detain some of their comrades at the base 101 barracks in Niamey and opened fire on several sensitive sites in the city. The prompt reaction of the defence and security forces made it possible to contain this mutiny and gradually regain control of these sites.
4: Bad weather is hampering rescue operations after the devastating flash flooding which tore through border areas of Nepal and Tibet on Wednesday. Officials say rain and fog are making access much harder. Around 3,000 people are missing, with more than 670 bodies found so far. Some of them swept many kilometres downstream in India. Here's our World Affairs correspondent, Joe Inwood.
7: High in the Himalayas, a Chinese team fights their way across a fast-flowing river, then up a steep mountainside. These are the conditions the rescue operations are facing in the increasingly desperate search for survivors. The Nepalese authorities are struggling with the same conditions and face even greater devastation. To make matters worse, monsoon rains continue to fall, hampering rescue efforts, but maybe more importantly, increasing the risk of another lake collapsing further up the mountains.
4: World News from the BBC. The World Health Organization says the Ebola outbreak, which started in eastern Congo, has now spread to six more regions. The WHO's Emergency Health Committee said the number of health zones had increased from 54 to 60 in just 12 days. Deaths are nearing 3,000. The committee warned the outbreak had the potential scale of the Ebola epidemic that ended in 2016, which saw over 11,000 deaths. Polls have opened in Iceland's referendum on whether to reopen talks on joining the European Union. Icelanders are split down the middle, although the latest poll suggested a narrow majority against. Those opposed to EU membership fear the loss of political control to Brussels, particularly over Iceland's critical fishing industry, which would be opened up to other EU nations. Those in favour say membership would ease interest rates and offer greater security in an unsettled world. Norwegians are saying farewell to King Harald, whose death was announced early on Friday. Mourners have been gathering in front of the royal palace in Oslo, where the late king is lying in state. Outside the palace, choirs from across the country have been taking turns singing tributes to the late monarch.

0: A national period of mourning will last until the funeral, the date of which has yet to be set. Harald, who was Europe's oldest reigning monarch, has been succeeded by his son, Håkon. Tennis players preparing for the US Open, which starts on Sunday in New York, have complained about being distracted by the smell of cannabis. Britain's Katie Bolter says players can often smell the drug on practice courts and it puts her off her game. Smoking is forbidden in the Flushing Meadows Tennis Centre. Cannabis is legal for people over 21 in New York. The smell is likely from smokers in a nearby park. BBC News.
1: 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I'm Jen Largis. Smart home technology is everywhere, but does it actually work? And do you really want some device running your home? The truth is, AI can take care of a lot of boring stuff, as long as you set the rules. AI expert Tiffany Chazay explains where it helps and where humans still need to stay in charge. So, Tiffany, can AI run your home?
2: Absolutely. Parts of it already can, and the list is getting long really fast because AI can monitor what's happening inside your home, can recognize patterns, make recommendations, and even take action if you give it permission. The important thing, though, is like the human is still the one deciding.
1: I would still like to be in charge. Yeah.
2: Yes. I like to think that like AI is like this home concierge. It watches the repetitive details, it coordinates the systems, and it brings information to your attention. It can take a meaningful portion of the work from you in the home.
1: Walk me through a good way to sort of conceptualize the difference between a smart home device and the way AI sort of connects everything.
2: Yeah. So like a traditional smart home device kind of runs based on one fixed rule, but AI can consider context and interpret information. So it can choose between several possible actions. So instead of just turning the porch light, it can see like, has the sun even set? So it can ask itself those questions and kind of make more advanced decisions rather than just turn it on at 7.
1: What are some other things that AI can actually do to run your home?
2: What you can do with AI is kind of like set a goal. So like, let's say you want to be more energy efficient. Your AI can pay attention to the weather and let you know it's about to be hot, it's time to lower the blinds or just lower them for you. Another thing I love though is that AI is really good at having the memory and the history of what's been going on. We had an issue where we had like 3 problems with our dryer. AI is able to say, well, these are all actually connected to one part. Instead of solving them one problem at a time and letting eventually the entire dryer go out, it's recognizing that one part is potentially the root cause of these issues. Let's say, you know, you buy a brand new fridge and there's maintenance on that fridge. So that manual can just be handed over to an AI and you could say, schedule this for me. It's not doing something fancy. It's just doing the boring work of saying like, hey, every 6 weeks we need to do this thing on the fridge. So that's really the key there is like, it's so great with that memory and the reasoning with your information.
1: And what was the connection between the dryer and AI? Was it you inputting that information or were these things speaking without you in some way?
2: So this is really where I'm still the human in the loop. So I coordinate my information for my home in a simple project. And you can do this with ChatGPT, with Claude. So if I come back tomorrow and I talk to ChatGPT about something else, it's not going to bring up my dryer because it's in its own little world inside the AI.
1: So I'm thinking of this as the holder in my office that has files. Each of these is its separate area to keep that information in that one folder.
2: Exactly.
1: See how old I am? I'm talking about folder.
2: No, but you know what? That's actually brilliant because that's exactly what it is with AI.
1: I'm so curious to know what you have AI do in your home.
2: In my house, AI runs basically the entire system with my lights and with my music, my home entertainment system. And it just does it through simple shortcuts on my phone and smart plugs. The lighting system runs on a series of rules, and this can be done with any like automation app. It can be done with a lot of different ways, but I love it because it's built into my iPhone. So there's rules like if I am home and it's Thursday evening, I'm teaching a class, so I'll be in the office. I don't need the living room light on until 9 o'clock. So all these rules have just been told to the AI and it has the information. So when it comes time for the light to turn on, it'll consider what's the context.
1: Now, do you have any concerns with AI and your data?
2: Absolutely. I always want to know what information a device is collecting, where it's being processed, how long it's stored, which companies can access it. Local processing is highly, highly valuable. All that means is just processing the information on a device in your home instead of maybe putting everything onto the cloud or giving everything to one app. Just having the ownership of that data so that you're not kind of compromising your security.
1: So if you're new like me to AI, what is a good sort of starting point to have it maybe run some things in my home?
2: I always say start with something that's irritating or a waste of time or that you're forgetting. You really just need something simple that can save you a little bit of time. I really like using smart plugs, sensors. So I think starting with that really reliable, boring thing that's just going to save you time and you're going to notice it when it stops. That's kind of my rule.
1: So what do you think AI will be able to do in your home maybe in the next couple of years?
2: We're going to continue to see, I think, an agent that connects these different gadgets and manages a system. So when something breaks, it can diagnose. And I also think it's going to be a lot more of a conversational experience. You're not going to have to go through 17 apps. Like right now, it's so fragmented and hectic. And in the future, it'll just be like being a manager or a leader to your tools. Just like, here's what I want, make it happen.
1: Tiffany, we appreciate your expertise and we appreciate you being here.
2: Thank you so much.
1: That was Tiffany Chizé. See more of her AI tips at techtiff.ai on Instagram. Right now, we're answering your home improvement and DIY questions. 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Or you can leave us a voicemail anytime. 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
3: Hi, my name's Rhett Crowe, and I live in Athens, Georgia.
1: Hey, Rhett, what's your question today?
3: I have an 1895 house with 4x8 foot windows. They're very porous. And in the mid-90s, I got custom storm windows made, and they are kind of big and unwieldy. We've taken them down 3 times to paint the house, and they are kind of coming to the end of their life. I'm retired, and I don't have a whole lot of money, and I don't even know what I will do. Is there some solution that I can tighten these windows up without spending, you know, tens of thousands of dollars?
1: Absolutely. Well, we've got Zach Detmore, general contractor for the show, here on the line to help us out. Zach, I think a lot of people face this question, right? You know, maybe your windows aren't in the best shape and it's just the thought of replacing them feels extreme.
4: I've got the solution.
1: Oh, good.
3: Oh, great.
1: See, Rhett, we're going to be fine.
4: Yeah. You know who actually uses this solution every year? Me.
1: Oh, good. Yeah, this is personally tested by Zach Detmore.
4: Yes. So I have a house with 120-year-old windows, 38 of them. Mm-hmm. To replace them with vinyl replacement windows would be $28,000. To replace them with really high-quality European windows would be about $78,000.
3: So
4: what I
1: You're very familiar with those numbers. Yes. You chewed on those, haven't you?
4: Oh, yeah. Trust me, I noodled those and I
1: windows,
4: said, you know what? I'm going to Puerto Rico and freezing. But so what I do every year is I buy this stuff called, it's basically like temporary caulking. You basically the windows leak like a sieve, right? There's nothing separating me from the outdoors, and it's much colder where I live than where you live, right? And so I basically just put a bead of caulking between the window stop and the sash, and I just caulk the gap shut. And then come the spring, when I'm ready to open my windows, I grab that bead of sealant and it just peels right off. It doesn't take the paint off. It doesn't take the finish off. And job done. It's something like, I want to say, $7 to $14 per tube. And I think two or three tubes does my whole house. So, and I imagine your house doesn't have as many windows as mine. You only have set, boom, one tube, you're good to go. Get yourself a caulking gun if you don't have one, and you can do some practice. I'll give you a little pro tip. If you don't really want to make it look beautiful, you want to make the bead of sealant be at least a quarter inch or larger in diameter, because if it's really, really thin, it's not going to peel off as easily. So this is, you know, you really want it to be chunky enough that, the product holds together, because it's like, think of like a stretchy rubber is what it turns into. But golly, I don't know why more people don't talk about this stuff. It's great. And think, I still have, if I had the $78,000 in the bank, I would still have it, but I spent it at Puerto Rico. So
3: much better pictures.
4: Yeah, exactly. Yeah.
1: Can't show them to anybody.
3: Is this a special kind of caulk or just regular caulk?
4: Oh, it's not regular caulk. Do not use regular caulk. Okay. This is a specialized caulk, and because I live in a cold climate, it's something that's very readily available. So I don't know if you can pick it up at your local hardware store, but you could order it online. And what you're looking for is like a terminology that says something like peel away. So temporary, you know, for windows and doors, temporary draft stopping, and it peels off. You're not looking like, there's going to be a lot of standard caulkings that say door and windows. You want something that you remove. The one I use is clear, and it says peel, very large letters on it, a temporary product.
3: Okay.
4: So look for that and you'll be golden.
3: Awesome. You just saved my electric bill.
4: Oh no, you're heating with electric? That's expensive.
1: That's the worst.
3: It's more in Georgia, it has more to do with the AC. The heat isn't much down here, but until the summer. And then it's frying hot.
1: Oh geez. Mm. You don't want to lose your cool air out the window either.
4: You know, it's still never gonna be as good as new windows, but it's certainly a lot cheaper. And also, if it doesn't work, then you're exactly where you are now, minus, you know, a few bucks.
1: $10.
3: A tube of caulk.
4: Yeah.
1: All right, Rhett, we wish you luck with it.
3: Awesome. Thank you so much. I've never heard of that, and I will definitely find it.
1: Yeah, give it a try. Let us know how it goes.
3: I will. Thank you so much.
1: Coming up, we answer more of your home improvement and DIY questions. 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
4: Hi, my name is Jeanette Davies, and I'm calling from Hanford, California.
3: Hi, Jeanette. What's your question today?
4: Yes, I own a property, a townhouse, 1,200 square feet in Henderson, Nevada, and I have family members living in it now, but I really hate the flooring. It's terrible. In the kitchen area, I have sort of a sand-colored tile that has basically been very impossible to keep clean. In the living room area, we have a sort of a cherry fake wood. And then up in the upstairs, we have carpet that is very old. And here's what I want to do. And I was looking for some advice. I've heard that people can paint their tile. Number one, I don't know if that's a good idea. Number two, I really just want to get rid of all the flooring and have the same kind of flooring throughout the entire house.
3: Absolutely.
4: So that's my question. Yeah.
3: Absolutely. Well, I'm here with Zach Detmore, general contractor for the show. And Zach, we've thought through a lot of flooring options in the past, haven't we?
5: Certainly. And This won't be the last time we do either.
3: This won't. But it will be the 27th time we've talked about painting tile and agreeing that we don't think it's a good idea, right?
5: Yeah, I think you're right, Jed. It's bad for business.
3: Mm-hmm.
5: And the main reason is it's very hard for anything to stick to tile, right? Because it's smooth.
4: True.
5: And one of the things that keeps your floors from looking less dirty than they actually are is the fact that they are different color. There's a variation in color. So once you paint something a solid color, you will see everything. If you thought it was hard to keep clean before, you'll see everything because it's just monochromatic, you know?
3: I've seen some people do it in low traffic areas and it held up for a little while. I'm not saying that all painted tile is bad, but I think especially in a kitchen in a high traffic area where there's a lot of moisture, there's, you know, things being, you might want to mop it. You might want to clean it a little more aggressively. That's a tough spot for painted tile to survive and look well done.
5: Yeah.
4: Yeah. I have my reservations if it was a good idea or not. So
5: your instincts are correct.
4: I guess what I'm really looking for is uniformity throughout the whole townhouse, because basically right now it's so fragmented.
3: So Zach, which way does that have you leaning?
5: I think honestly, it probably makes an argument for an engineered floor. So an engineered floor is a piece of hardwood that is stuck to a piece of plywood. The fact that it's stuck to plywood means you're going to have less of that seasonal movement that we're concerned about because of the area you live in. And the fact that it's pre-finished potentially means it's finished in a factory, so you're not paying someone to sand it, stain it, and do the finishing work at your job. You're basically just paying for installation. You're going to pay a little bit more potentially for a pre-finished engineer floor than you would for a solid wood floor, because a solid wood isn't finished yet, but then you're going to save it on the finishing, and you can typically get it to match your steps, and you can pick the color and finish you want at the store, that light color right there. You know what it's going to look like. You buy it as is and get it installed. So that to me, I think is a nice sweet spot that threads the needle between spending too much, but also giving you a durable floor that's going to work for you, but also work for many people who live in this space after you.
4: Mm-hmm. Right, which is a good point, since it is a property I'd like to, to leave to my children when I'm gone.
5: Exactly. And one thing we're sure about is that things just keep getting more expensive. So maybe it's $5,000 to replace the floors. Maybe it's $50,000. I'm not sure. But the bottom line is, if this is a legacy property and your grandchildren are using it, you're going to be, maybe you spend 25% more going from LVP to the hardwood now, but you're going to save them a heck of a lot of money down the road when they turn it over. They just need to sand those floors. And that's a nice gift to give them. Good luck with it. And thanks for making a conscientious choice here.
4: Thank you. I appreciate your expertise.
3: Call us now to have your home improvement or DIY question answered. 877-864-7460. 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Or you can leave us a voicemail anytime. Hello, you're on the Sold House Radio Hour.
6: Hi, this is Rebecca Obstahagi from Minneapolis, Minnesota.
3: Hi, Rebecca. What's your question today?
6: Well, we bought a house like 2 miles from our old house, and it's in a different kind of area, much more newer homes than our old house. And it has oak floors, but the spaces between the boards are getting bigger.
3: Mm-hmm.
6: And I don't understand why.
3: Absolutely. We've got Zach Detmore, a general contractor for the show, here on the line with us. Zach, you've never seen floorboards open up like that, have you?
5: Not in the last 10 minutes. All right, Rebecca. So when did you purchase this house?
6: Last May.
5: And when did you start noticing they were opening up? What part of January?
6: You know, I totally didn't even notice when we, did the walkthrough of the house. It's just such a completely different house than what we were living in. We were living in like a wonderful 100-year-old house, with oak woodwork and stuff. And this is much more modern. So anyway, it just kind of came to our, notice after we've lived here for a while. And I've just noticed all these spaces between the boards. And I just know that how on earth could you squeeze the boards back together, to get rid of the spaces. So.
5: Gotcha. So here's what's happening. When you purchase new wood floors, you need to bring them into your house and acclimate them. And you need to acclimate them to the humidity you're hoping is in that house, right? And you said this house is relatively new, right? Do you think these were the original floors or they were replaced recently?
6: Yeah, well, this house is, it's 30 years old, right?
7: 1993
6: it was built. So.
5: What I think
6: is
5: happening.
6: New, but to me, it's new.
5: Right. So what I think is happening is just failure to acclimate the floors properly, so that the wood may have been a little bit too large, meaning it was swollen up, because it grows sort of side to side. So not in the long direction, but it'll grow in the short direction. So it was swollen when it was installed. And then once the house got conditioned, the humidity has been lower ever since. So unfortunately, this isn't a simple fix, because it's going to somewhat be cyclical with the season. So probably you bought the house in May, you were focused on other things, then you headed into the humid time of the year, and over the summer, the gaps are smaller. And then you started noticing it more as humidity dropped, at least in New Jersey. You know, we really see, in my house, I see big gaps in the floor more acutely in January, February, and March. And they really annoy me. You know, there's crumbs falling in them. And then here comes July. And I'm like, you know, they're not that bad. I don't know why they didn't bother me. But they basically shrink up, yeah, because wood is a product that moves. So what I typically recommend people do is pick the ones that
6: live with it.
5: Well, yeah,
3: avoid
5: basically
3: looking down for
5: but
3: a few months.
5: Pick the ones that bother you the most. And you can buy a wax, sort of like a wax crayon. And you can either sort of drive it into the gap, or you could take a lighter or some sort of heat source and sort of melt it in. And then the wax is soft enough that come the humid season, if it pushes out, it will be soft. If you put wood filler in there that gets hard and brittle, it's the type of thing that it'll push out of the joint, it'll catch on your socks, and it'll be chalky and gross. But the wax is soft enough that it'll sort of move with the floor. And that's basically what we'll do. It's something you can do yourself. You could just do one crack. You could take the time and do bunches of them. But we'll sort of like work through a client's house who has this problem, because it's very, very common. And sort of just say, you know, all right, we filled that one. Do you want us to keep going, or should we stop there? Oh, this one's beginning to bother you. And just sort of hit the main thoroughfares. You know, if it's a kitchen, if it's a mudroom, a place where you're sweeping constantly, maybe we'll do more. If it's under a bed or a sofa, you know, we'll just let it do its thing. But that's typically the solution, is to just sort of go around with wax and fill where necessary.
6: Repeat the name of that wax.
5: Oh, so there's not necessarily one specific wax. So if you go to your local home center, typically in the painting department, they're going to have, like, close to the stains, they're going to have either a multi-pack that has several browns, because you know, each board's a little different color. So you typically want to buy like four or five different colors, and you kind of mix and match and pick the one that's closest for that application.
6: Whoa. Yeah, my floor is completely blonde. It's natural, I guess you'd say.
5: Right. So if you're worried about it, there's a kit you can buy. If you search on the internet, wax kit, and it's got like 27 different colors. And I think it's less than $40. And that's what we use, because then we have sort of the whole rainbow to pick from. We can touch up everything. So get yourself a wax kit and a lighter and a little pillow to sit on, and you know, maybe a glass of wine.
6: Yeah. And when can I make an appointment with you for you to come to my house?
5: I'm available
3: tomorrow.
5: He's already
3: getting his keys. Yeah.
5: Yeah.
3: He's got his keys. He's on his way.
6: Yeah. I'll give you the combination.
3: Okay.
5: Excellent.
3: Thanks for the call, Rebecca.
6: Thank you.
5: Good luck. Have fun.
6: Okay. Bye-bye.
3: Call us now at 877-864-7460. That's 877-864-7460. Or you can leave us a voicemail. Hello, you're on This Old House Radio Hour.
8: Hi, Jen. My name is Mara, and I'm in Los Angeles, California.
3: Hi, Mara. What's your question today?
8: My question is, I live in a house that's quite typical of L.A. It's a 1930s one-story house. Spanish style, and mm-hmm. there's lots of tile in it. There's kind of a tile backsplash in the bathroom that has a horizontal crack in it. Lots of settlement. We're in earthquake country.
3: Mm-hmm.
8: The crack is really uneven. It's probably the width of about 6 4-inch tiles.
3: Okay.
8: The crack goes through the shiny glaze. My initial idea was just to replace that one row of tiles. two big issues. One is it's a 1930s color, so I'd have to have a custom batch of like 300 tiles made in order to replace this roll of four. And then just as big a problem, if not bigger, is that if some tile person comes in and knocks those tiles out, there's always the chance that they're going to crack one of the adjacent tiles, in which case I create a bigger mess than I'm solving. What do you think? I've been working on this for ages, and I don't know what to do.
3: I'm sure. Well, we've got Zach Detmore, general contractor for the show, and the show's Mason Mark McCullough, both here to help. Mark, is that an option to remove a section of a tile and fill in any way, or how would you normally handle that?
9: So the problem with that is going to be if you extract whatever is broken in that crack. So now you have an open crack and you're lucky enough to find the correct material that can be used. And I think it's aesthetics mostly. It's going to be the color that's going to concern you because that crack is not going to go away. And if you are able to fill that crack and get some kind of satisfaction from the color, the problem is going to be that that crack is going to come back. I think what your only option to make it right is replace the tile. But before you put in something new, you're going to have to find the cause of that crack. I do understand the settling and the earthquakes and all that. That's very viable. But there is some kind of carpentry or something backing up that tile that is showing you that horizontal crack. Sometimes it's a 2x4 stacked on top of a 2x4 and then used as a backer for the tile. Any movement or shrinkage in the wood is going to take away the resistance of the tile. And again, that crack will just show up. And as far as extracting, it's just like anything else. You really have to have someone or yourself with the correct mindset. You know it's going to be tedious. You know it's going to take you a minute, and you know you have to be skillful. To me, it's a matter of time. So if you slow down and really concentrate on what you're doing, you shouldn't damage the tile that are adjacent to the ones that you do want to take out. Zach, what do you think can be done about the backer?
5: Sure. I mean, I think once you open it up, if it looks like it's just a clean crack, you could fortify it with some sort of epoxy or mortar right to fix it. My tip for you in terms of the demolition phase is you can get a diamond cutting blade for a rotary tool. So that's one of those sort of handheld rotating tools. This is probably the size of like a silver dollar, and it's very, very thin. So it allows you to very precisely and accurately make relief cuts in the tile you're removing so that you can remove it in pieces, because it's typically when you're trying to remove something in one big chunk that you start undermining the surface that the adjacent tiles are adhered to. And then see if you can track down that tile. First person that comes to mind for me is like the vintage tile shop. It's this this wonderful woman who sort of like goes into people's basements and plumbing supplies houses that are closing down, and she buys all that stuff. So see if you can find it there. Or you may find like a really cool accent that you fall in love with that you could insert into there. But yeah, really, really slow, easy demo. And I think, yeah, you're right. And there's no way to fill that gap and be satisfied with it, but you could definitely swap it out.
8: I love the idea of the vintage tile shop. Diamond blade, if I run that past a tile person, they'll know. If I say, can you take it out in small pieces with a diamond blade, will they know what I'm saying?
5: I would say once you hire someone, you're going to have to rely on their expertise to do it in a way. I would just stress your anxiety about undermining the substrate. So, you know, hey, my goal is to really preserve everything around here. So I'd really love to have the conversation about this becoming a bigger thing before it becomes a bigger thing. So let's not start the project unless we're going to do our best to keep it a small thing, right? But yeah, they would absolutely know what you're talking about if you said a small diamond blade.
8: Super helpful and really appreciate it. Thank you so much.
5: Take care.
3: 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Coming up, novelist Matthew Quick shows you his old house.
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2: 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I'm Jen Largis. Coming up, a 3D printer can be a surprisingly useful tool when something around the house breaks. But first, we head to North Carolina's Outer Banks, where Silver Linings Playbook author Matthew Quick remembers the dream home he nearly lost to a devastating storm and what it forced him to reckon with.
3: I'm Matthew Quick. I'm an author, and this is my old house. My wife and I always wanted to be full-time artists. After Silver Linings took off and the movie hit, we finally had money to buy a place that we could make into a house of art and music. It was a place that Alicia and I were both going to write novels. She had a baby grand piano that she played and she was recording music. When I saw it, it looked palatial, to be honest. And there was just about 50 feet of windows where all you could see is the sound. The first thing we thought is that the sunsets are going to be epic here. My wife, who suffers from seasonal affective disorder, practically wept with relief. This would be a living space that would change us psychologically. It was a place where the outer world merged with the inner world. And sometimes you would see dolphins coming up, you would see eagles, you would see osprey diving all day and taking up fish. So it was really as close to nature as I had ever been. On the first floor, there was a full bar where the original owner had epoxied all of these images from his life. And he was a playboy, surfer, you know, it was full of casino chips and pictures of him with his shirt off with girls in bikinis. It was radical. And I thought, well, that would be the first thing that we take out. But everyone would come and see the bar top and would love it. So we kept that. When I quit my tenured teaching position, I told my father that I was doing this because I had always dreamed of being a novelist, and he called me an idiot. He just thought it was the worst idea ever. After the movie came, you know, I had book contracts and I was being paid to write screenplays in Hollywood. I really thought that buying the house in the Outer Banks was signified to my father that I wasn't an idiot. But when he came to my house for the first time, he walked through the door, walked up the steps, threw himself down on the couch and crossed his arms and then refused to speak to anybody for an hour. It really crushed me. But I look back now and I see that my father's success and his sense of self were very fragile. The higher I climbed in my career, the more threatening he found it. And I think it really stained that house for me as well. There were great nights. My closest friends and I would sit on my bulkhead at 2 a.m. and look at the mainland and see all the little twinkling lights at night. And there was always this one little green light that reminded me of the light Gatsby would see in The Great Gatsby, you know, and I would sit there and think about that wonderful novel and feel like I was living this fairy tale life. But I think that the drinking was sustaining the fantasy for me in a lot of ways. I can only do that for so long before my 40-something body gave out and said, you know, we got to make a change. I got sober cold turkey, and I got writer's block at that time. So my career stalled out. I started to feel I wasn't worthy of the house. And so the house became this great symbol for that, because anyone who saw my house would say, oh, Matthew Crick is killing it. But for at least half of the time I was living there, it was the worst time of my life, period. It was a few days before Christmas, and I had come home from book tour, and my wife said, I need to tell you something. You know how there was a storm last night? She took me out back, and it looked like a giant had come and ripped the bottom 8-foot bulkhead 10 feet out into the Sound. The water just took everything. It was as though there were these forces in the world that could just come and rip a part of you away at any time. I have this recurring dream where the house would fall in the Sound with my wife and my dog in it and me, and it would happen every night. I brought this up with my analyst, of course, and we started talking about the house being a metaphor for my father's mind. The dementia had come and his memories were leaking out. And so Alicia and I made the decision to sell the house and to move to Beaufort, South Carolina, where my parents were, for me to spend time with my father trying to heal this father-son wound that we had, which is what I've been doing for the last 3 years. The iPhone brings up those old pictures, and I'll see a picture of the house, and I'll say, this is so beautiful, I can't believe that I actually live there. It seems like a dream or a fantasy, even though it was our life for 10 years. And one of the things I really try to do now is be grateful for the moment and be grateful in real time for the places that we are. And so that's been a real healing experience. And that house taught me a lot. And I think it took me where I needed to go. And I'm grateful for that.
2: That was Matthew Quick. Dad, Love Me, a memoir from Avid Reader Press, is out now. Do you ever wonder about the stuff in your house and where it actually came from? Marketplace's David Brancaccio did some digging, and what he found is stranger than you'd think.
4: There's an object in your kitchen drawer that the church once believed was a tool of the devil. Four of them probably in there in a little tray next to the spoons. Start with the name. It comes from the Latin forca, a pitchfork, and the word for the forked frame the Romans strapped across a condemned man before they executed him by the whip. Knives go back 2.5 million years, spoons 3,000. The fork is brand new, as eating utensils go. By the 11th century, the Byzantines eat with small personal forks, gold, silver, ivory. And in the year 1004, one travels west. Maria Agiropolina, niece of the Byzantine emperor, comes to Venice to marry the son of the Doge with a case of golden forks, two prongs each. At the banquet, she doesn't touch her food. Her eunuchs cut it into pieces. She spears each one and lifts it to her mouth. Venice loses its mind. A clergyman denounces her from the pulpit. God, in his wisdom, he says, already gave man natural forks, his fingers. To use metal instead insults him, and the shape does not help. Two prongs on a handle. Everybody in that church knows who else carries one of those. 2 years later, plague comes through Venice. It takes Maria, it takes her husband, it takes their infant son. That should be the end of the story. It is not, because a monk named Peter Damian sits down to write about her. He never met her. He was a child when she died. He writes that she was too delicate to touch her own food, that she impaled it, his word, on a golden instrument with two prongs, that her vanity was hateful to God, that God took revenge, and her body rotted while she still lived in it. She died of plague. So did her husband. So did her child. But Damian became a saint. Saints get the last word. And that closes the book on the fork in Europe for the next 400 years. What finally breaks the spell is candy. 15th century Italy gets rich on sugar, and the fashionable dish is whole fruit preserved in syrup. It's sticky, right? Slides off a spoon, impossible with a knife. So out comes the fork. And because there are more guests with a sweet tooth than there are forks in the house, you wipe yours off and pass it to the next person beside you. It spreads, but it's still not respectable. In 1605, a satirical French novel mocks the court of Henry III as an island of hermaphrodites, meaning theater, artifice, falsehood. And how do you know them? Well, they eat with forks, badly, spilling more than they swallow. That's the fork in 1605, foreign, effete, a little satanic, and bad at its job. 1611, an Englishman named Thomas Coriat comes home from Italy and reports that the Italians won't let a man touch the serving dish with his fingers. London finds this hilarious. They nickname him Forcifer, fork bearer, which in Latin also means gallows bird. England comes around the way England usually does, through money. A fork is silver. Silver is status. By 1633, Charles I rules that it is decent to use a fork. By 1700, it's standard across Europe, although British sailors are still refusing them as unmanly in 1897. America is later still. Under British trade law, the colonies ship raw materials out and buy finished goods back, so a fork is an import and an indulgence. Governor Winthrop of Massachusetts is said to have owned the first one in the colonies for a while, the only one. Americans don't really pick up the fork until after they've thrown out the British. And then it wins outright. Two prongs become three, three become four, somebody curves them so it can scoop as well as stab. So tonight, you'll open a drawer and take out a small steel pitchfork, you'll put it in your mouth 40 times, and you won't think about it once. 1970, a Massachusetts company that supplied rations to the military trademarks a piece of molded plastic, a spoon with tines cut into the end, the spork. Kentucky Fried Chicken hands them out first, then everybody, cafeterias, prisons, drive-thrus. One utensil is cheaper than two. And look what it is, a spoon that cannot hold soup, a fork that can't hold anything, a tool that does both jobs badly on purpose so you can eat in a car with one hand and throw it out. A saint vilifies a woman for a golden fork with two prongs, vanity, he calls it. 900 years later, we made one out of petroleum, gave it away free with fried chicken, and dropped it in the trash on the way out. Now that, some will say, is a tool of the devil. And that's the secret history of your home. I'm David Brancaccio. Now back to you, Jen.
2: Thanks, David. Curious about what's in your home? You can call us at 877-864-7460. And tell us what you want to know. Ever have a small part break at home? Well, you don't always have to wait for a replacement to arrive. A 3D printer can make everything from a new appliance handle to a simple shim, and they're easier to use than you might think. You may even be able to try one out at your local library or community center. Jake Ward is here to share the everyday fixes he's making with his. Okay, Jake, can anyone use a 3D printer?
5: The short answer is absolutely yes. It used to be that with...
2: The short answer is absolutely yes.
5: You had to be a tinkerer. You had to

0: skeptical. I decided to kind of look around the house and see if there was anything I could print to make her life a bit easier. The first thing I printed was our toddler has these bibs that she'll use when she eats, and we didn't have a great way of drying them. So I printed this custom double hook that came down from our cabinets, and we could hang them right there above the sink and it would dry perfectly. And the next thing I printed was she would go on these long walks with the stroller, and there was nowhere to put her large water tumbler. So yeah. I custom 3D printed this nice little cup holder that clipped onto the handlebars and was just perfect for quick access to the water. That cup holder video actually got 17 million views. So
1: I believe that. That's a real problem.
0: Yeah. So she recently dropped the lid to our crock pot. Luckily, the glass was intact, which is nice, but the plastic handle completely shattered, which bad mm-hmm. for her, good for me, because I get to show off the usefulness of the 3D
1: Proof
0: printer.
1: One more time. This is a good investment.
0: Right. So I printed out this nice handle and I upgraded it too. I had it in a slot for the cord to go when you're transporting it. So you can customize 3D prints to like your specific needs. It's great for that.
1: And so are there any limitations to 3D printing?
0: One big one is the size. So standard 3D printers are about a little less than 1 cubic foot. So if you want to print something, it's going to need to fit within that, or you're going to have to get creative in how to break up your thing into smaller pieces and have them like interlock together. Generally, they're not food safe. So printing a crockpot handle, fine, but a crockpot ladle, probably not fine. Temperature can be an issue for some prints. So if you have something that's going to be outside or in extreme temperatures, you're going to want to use a material that has a bit more heat resistance.
1: Yeah. How do you know if the material is strong enough for what you're looking to print?
0: There's two basic materials that are used. The first one is PLA. That's going to be useful for anything from decorative items to more light duty hooks. Like I've had one hold 25 pounds, no problem. And then if you want something that's a bit stronger, there's a material called PETG. There are engineering grade filaments that are a bit higher strength than that if you need that. But I'd say PLA and PETG are going to be the right choice for 95% of use cases.
1: And are those compatible with all printers, or is it kind of like an inkjet printer where you got to get the cartridge that matches your setup?
0: That is not the case at all with 3D printing. Mm. You can get any brand of filament and it's pretty universal. It's going to work on your printer. Like I mentioned, there are some higher grade materials that do have specific requirements. For instance, you might need a printer that is enclosed as opposed to open air, just so drafts don't come mm-hmm. in. But for the most part, any filament can work on any printer.
1: And where do you find designs to print?
0: The 3D printing community is very open source. So there's thousands and thousands of designs available online on websites like Printables or MakerWorld. And so you can just download a design that you want and hit print, and it's easy as that.
1: When you do think of a design, what kind of apps or different programs do you suggest for a beginner?
0: The first program that I started learning, and I actually still use to this day for the majority of my designs, is called Tinkercad. It's completely online, so you don't need a powerful computer to run it, and it's completely free. And it's extremely intuitive. So it's basically like digital Lego. You can just take these basic geometric shapes and combine them together to create what you want. So for someone looking to get started, I definitely recommend checking out Tinkercad.
1: Over the past few years, 3D printers have really come down in price, but is there somewhere you can go to sort of test one out or play around with one just to get a feel for it before you decide if you're ready to own one?
0: You'd be surprised, a lot of county library systems have free 3D printing services. And there's also like dedicated makerspaces that offer those same services. And the great thing about these is you're only having to pay for the material that you use, which is on the order of a few cents to a few dollars.
1: So interesting. Well, Jake, thank you so much for this information. This is really intriguing.
0: Sure. Thanks for having me on.
1: That was Jake Ward. You can watch all of his 3D printing videos on his YouTube channel. And now it's time for one last thing, my favorite tool.
2: Hey, Jen, it's Roger Thuy. I'm the building engineer for the show. My favorite tool is a step bit. So it's like a drill bit, but it comes in increments and different steps for sizes. So if you're trying to drill a 1/2-inch hole or a 3/8-inch hole, you have the ability to have one bit that does all of those sizes.

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My name is Eric Bruckner. 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You can wander the gardens to see a wide selection of specialty landscape and house plants, seeds, bulbs,

0: natural well, which is 350 feet deep. The CCC, we're considering making a dance hall and restaurant down in the well.
1: If you were in a little worn out Model T, they'd turn it around and back up the mountain because reverse was the lower gear. It was steep. It was tough to get up here. These are primitive roads.
2: We'll also go foraging for the elm tree and be inspired by the journey of astronaut Dr. Eamon Jahangir. That's all just ahead, but first the news.
3: ...130 nearby homes. President Zelensky said munitions should never be stored in residential areas, but he referenced a similar incident last month which killed seven people. Two defence company bosses are being questioned. The president said another such crime was unacceptable and allegations of criminal negligence are being investigated. Kyiv has come under relentless Russian attack over the past 48 hours, but this incident leaves people questioning Ukraine's responsibility for keeping its people safe.
4: Nepal's foreign minister has called on the world to do more to tackle climate change as the search continues for survivors of Wednesday's catastrophic flash floods. Shishir Kanal said Nepal was one of the lowest emitters of greenhouse gases but was one of global warming's biggest victims. China has sent tunnel experts to Nepal to help save workers trapped in a tunnel belonging to a hydropower plant. Jinjin Lama is a Nepali mountain guide involved in rescue efforts. He told the BBC's NewsHour programme it's still too dangerous to go into the tunnels.
5: So we went by chopper, we fixed-lined the rope, and then we connect each other. We try to go inside, but because of the deep, deep, deep muddy, so we cannot able to go. Still, there is a high chances to rock fall and not stable.
4: Pakistan's Prime Minister Shehbaz Sharif has ordered the suspension of eight senior hospital officials and for them to face criminal proceedings after 14 newborn babies died in a fire in a maternity ward. Here's Ilsa Ochney.
6: The Prime Minister's move follows the release of an interim report on the fire at the Pakistan Institute of Medical Sciences in Islamabad, one of the country's main state-run hospitals. Among those suspended was the hospital's executive director. A statement from the Prime Minister's office said the investigation found serious lapses, including the absence of a fire alarm and sprinkler system and inadequate safety training. The fire on Wednesday sparked outrage in Pakistan. Only one baby was saved.
4: The Israeli Prime Minister has condemned settlers who again attacked the Palestinian village of Kusra in the occupied West Bank. Benjamin Netanyahu called them rioters who violated the law and harmed Israel's standing in the world. He said they would be arrested. The settlers took over a home with a Palestinian family still inside. Israeli security forces expelled them, but reports say they remained nearby. BBC News. Niger's military government says it's regained control after an attempted coup by mutinous soldiers. The defence ministry says the mutineers took fellow soldiers hostage at an airbase and opened fire on sensitive sites. Reports say some of those involved came from frontline units, which have suffered heavy losses fighting Islamist militants. Norway's King Haakon has used his first public speech since taking the throne to pay tribute to his late father. The new monarch said Norway had changed for the better during Harald's life, but warned that the world was becoming more unpredictable. Lars Bevanger is a journalist in Oslo.
7: He echoed what a lot of people have expressed here in 1.5 days since his father, King Harald, died. And it's a level of gratitude. A gratitude for a king who grew into the role. He said himself, his father, when he started off, that he was quite petrified taking over from his father. King Haakon VIII is also going to fill some very big shoes. So his father was a moderniser, and we might see another moderniser who will move with the times, is what I got from that speech.
4: British officials say the Royal Navy has been involved in an intense operation to track Russian warships escorting sanctioned vessels near UK waters. The Russian task force was reportedly accompanying cargo vessels from the North Sea through the Channel. Moscow uses a shadow fleet to evade international sanctions on its oil. In cycling, today Pogacar has been forced to pull out of the Vuelta a España after crashing during the eighth stage. The Tour de France champion was the overwhelming favourite to take this year's Vuelta title, which he's never won before. He was in the middle of the peloton when he came off his bike, injuring his left shoulder and cutting the left side of his face. BBC News.
2: Welcome to the Curiosity Squad, taking you along as we get curious about science, nature, technology, and more. I'm Alex Hall, and this is a production of WLRH, listener-supported public radio. This week, we're going foraging for the elm tree, and we'll hear about the journey of physician and astronaut Dr. Eamon Jahangir. But first, above the city of Huntsville is Monticeno, the Mountain of Health. It's home to the Monticeno State Park, which celebrates 88 years of operations this week. I went with Ralph Petroff to meet longtime mountain residents and historian Kem Robertson at the home of Lou English, where they had brought along maps, photographs, and plans showing just how many different futures people once imagined for Monticeno.
1: In Model T days, to go from this area to the top, this last couple hundred feet, if you were in a little worn out Model T, they'd turn it around and back up the mountain because reverse was the lower gear. It was steep. It was tough to get up here. These are primitive roads.
2: And when they got up here, what would they have found back then?
1: These houses.
2: Just that, okay.
1: These houses here. In the old hotel. The hotel that was up here was built in the 1880s. And they didn't tear it down till it was sold for scrap.
2: Long before there was a state park, Monticeno had been promoted as a health retreat. A grand 223-room hotel opened in 1887, along with a railway bringing visitors up the mountain. But the hotel and railroad ultimately proved difficult to sustain. By the 1920s, another generation of developers was ready to try something new. The O'Shaughnessy brothers, you said they were doing development up here. I see the Jones name as well, of course. That's very famous here in Huntsville. They had a big plan, right?
1: They did. Everybody has a big plan, but some of them don't turn out the way you think because of economics or the way the public responds to them. Just because you have a good idea doesn't mean the public is going to follow you. If you look there, you'll see this name on the front.
2: Monroe.
1: Yes. That's Monroe Business Equipment.
2: That's the same Monroe as Monroe downtown?
1: Mm-hmm. He was a musician, and he came to Huntsville to play in the band.
2: At the hotel. Wow.
1: Anyway, so Monroe fell in love with Huntsville. And so Monroe and a couple of guys that owned some land in here decided to develop this into Monticeno and get a road up here. Mm-hmm. And so that's what they did.
2: Okay.
1: They were really forward-thinking.
8: Would you see the next picture?
9: And this is the grand opening of the Mountain Heights Development Association in 1925.
2: These pictures are amazing. Wow, look at that.
9: It's the grand opening. Everything is going great.
2: Oh, they all look so dapper.
1: Those are the guys on that plaque. Those are the owners.
2: Wow, that's sort of the equivalent of a stretch limo of its time. Mm-hmm. The Mountain Heights Development Company had bought more than 2,200 acres in 1925. There would be roads, homes, and eventually another grand hotel. 16 houses were actually completed.
10: Mm-hmm. That's very grand.
1: That was the proposed new hotel that was going to be put on Thompson Circle, well, where Thompson Circle is. And they built the foundation. They were digging the foundation for it when the Depression hit. And that dream and any hope of ever having that built disappeared. And you're looking at pre-Depression, and everybody thought the world was not going to end. You know, prices were going up, values were going up. It was party time. Yeah. And then the Depression hit, And it slammed the door on all kinds of plans and ideas and dreams.
2: But that failure eventually created another possibility. Huntsville civic leaders raised the idea of a state park, and in April 1935, Madison County stepped in.
1: They started doing studies, and one of the things that happened, it was a good idea for the park, but these guys owned the land. The county bought it for $18,000. They bought almost 2,000 acres, but they basically bought the majority of the land that is Monte Sano State Park. So before the CCC, Department of Interior is looking at this, and one of the problems they had with this park was a road. It needed to have a specific road. And the guy that you're looking at there on the chart, Monroe, says, oh, here's this old railroad bed coming up the mountain. And it had been scrapped. There was no rails, no ties, no switches, nothing. And he said, you've already got a road.
10: Yeah.
1: And they connected it to Pratt. And if he hadn't sold them on that, this park would not have existed. It's a small town. If you look at Huntsville, this is what you see is the size of Huntsville. I'm showing maps here. It's a little cube. It's only about 4 or 5 blocks big.
10: Which presumably is why it struggled to support a mountain railroad and a spa and all the rest of it.
1: You're right. You're exactly right. And this is what it looked like in 1940.
10: Not much bigger.
1: No, and you're going from here to here, and you're looking at the CCC camp. So Huntsville hadn't grown much. So for the federal government to come in and do this project, the state park, that was a major effort for Huntsville.
2: In the summer of 1935, the first Civilian Conservation Corps, or CCC, companies arrived on Monte Sano to actually build it.
0: There were two camps until April of 37, and they were adjoining sites, and they were over about where Hutchins Highland are, right off of there.
2: 3 years after construction began, Huntsville threw a day-long celebration on August 25th, 1938. There was a downtown parade, a motorcade up the mountain, a barbecue, and a historical pageant. The principal address came from William B. Bankhead, then Speaker of the U.S. House of Representatives.
0: There's also the Natural Well, which is 350 feet deep. The CCC at one time, my dad and Walter B. Jones went down into the well, and they were considering making a dance hall and restaurant down in the well. Big dreams, you know? But the well is still there, and there's no dance hall. And
10: I'm just wondering how that would work. You'd all be dressed up in your finery, and you'd have to, go down some rope ladder.
0: An elevator of some sort was what they had planned, yeah.
2: That underground restaurant never happened, but above ground, the CCC built miles of roads, a lodge, picnic areas, trails, shelters, water, and sewage infrastructure, and 11 cabins.
10: And so since 1938, how has the park changed?
1: Well, it used to have horse stables up there, and people would go up there and ride horses on the trails. They don't do that anymore. Constantly have updated the cabins, although they're small, rock, built in the 30s. They just update the interior. They don't change the outside, which is really neat. It has its own personality.
2: And much of that personality was created by the young men who arrived on Monte Sano during the Depression. Young men whose own lives were going to change just as dramatically as the mountain they were building. After the break, we'll meet some of them through another Monte Sano resident. Monte Sano State Park is supported by the Monte Sano State Park Association, of which Kem is the president. You can find links to that organization on our website. Coming up next is the Nature Notebook from the Land Trust of North Alabama.
11: Welcome to the Nature Minute with the Land Trust of North Alabama. If you go out in the woods after a good heavy rain shower in the spring and summer months, they'll be absolutely croaking with activity. The Cope's gray tree frog, a common Alabama amphibian, seizes the opportunity to breed during warm rainy periods, with males calling for females' attention near temporary and semi-permanent pools. One of the amazing things about gray tree frogs is their call volume in relation to their size. Despite being clearly audible from up to one-third of a mile away, their maximum size is less than 2.5 inches long. With this small size in mind then, it might be difficult to find these little frogs other than during these breeding periods. If you live in a treed area, you might be able to find one mistakenly climbing up your deck posts or home exterior as they attempt to get back up into the trees after a rain. They climb high on trees or shrubs and are very well camouflaged by their coloring, which can change from green to brown to almost white, based on temperature and activity. Cope's gray tree frogs and other members of its family are also distinct from other frogs in their reluctance to jump, preferring walking and climbing. However, this frog and its close cousin, the eastern gray tree frog, have orange-yellow patches on their hind legs, which only show as they leap. Scientists believe that this bright flash may serve to startle a predator as the frog tries to escape. In their cute tadpole stage, Cope's gray tree frogs may also be hard to spot, as they start out at around 1/2 inch long. The species generally takes anywhere from 45 to 65 days to be ready for metamorphosis, but this may be dependent on both temperature and the size of the pool they occupy, so the length could end up being shorter in a hot, dry Alabama summer. Then they'll spend their first season as frogs foraging for insects, worms, and smaller tree frogs fairly low to the ground, with less than 2% of the species known to climb over 1 meter high. Thank you for spending this time with us in North Alabama nature. We hope that it inspires you to get out to one of North Alabama's many natural spaces this week. Land Trust is offering 3 opportunities for volunteering on preserves in the next week, including both trail care and gardening work.
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16: 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Let's return to Monticeno State Park, celebrating its 88th birthday this week. In the first part of our show, we met Kem Robertson, who gave us the history of how the park came to be. When I met Lou English at her home on Monticeno, there were photographs everywhere. Her parents, grandparents, and the young men of the Civilian Conservation Corps. For Lou, the story of the park isn't something that's just preserved behind glass. It's her family history.
10: Yeah. And the pictures are wonderful.
0: I was born on Monticeno in October of 1941 on what is now Wildwood Drive. My father was in the CCC camp. My grandmother was the adult education teacher for the camp. My grandfather was the machinist. John Alexander was one of the best leaders there, and he was in charge of all the contractors and all the building of the cabins. My father was the foreman of the road construction crews. And if an enrollee complained to Mr. Alexander that the work was too hard, he would just send them to my dad, and they would come back and say, please don't send me back over there. Nobody makes his men work as hard as Mac Thorne.
10: Well, I could imagine that road building must have been a fairly thankless task.
0: Yes, but you know, it like a lot of these men, it provided them with a career for a while. He, of course, went to World War II. He went to Chelmsford, and they built the airport there.
10: So they were learning skills in the Conservation Corps and then taking them elsewhere. And you mentioned that your grandmother was involved in education. Yes. What was the need for education?
0: Well, most of the men had not finished high school. I think my father had gone 2 years. What they did is they took men from one state and moved them one state over. So my father was from Mississippi. Most of the men in the camp were. I don't know who decided to hire her. She had a college degree, which was very kind of unusual for the time. Anyway, they hired her to teach because some of the men could read maybe second, third grade level. And so she taught all the subjects. Unless it was a more mechanical or science-driven, and my grandfather would come in and help.
10: Were they paid for the work that they did up here?
0: They made $30 a month. And I think this was nationwide. 25 of it was sent home to their families. The men got to keep 5. And, of course, they were fed and housed and had the clothes. The men up here wore a denim pants and jacket.
10: Yeah.
0: All the men gained weight while they came here when they had regular good food. And,
10: yeah,
0: you know, and they all had stories about growing up. And for Christmas, what they got was an orange and some Brazil nuts. Yeah. That's all they'd ever known.
10: Lou pulled out something that made these Depression-era workers suddenly look like any other bunch of young men away from home.
0: They did an interesting thing with the camp characters, kind of like you do in high school.
10: Oh, my goodness, I see that. Like it's like a yearbook, isn't it?
0: Most popular, you know.
10: Best athlete.
0: Best athlete. Biggest. Chic.
10: Oh, okay. Biggest chow hound.
0: Right.
10: Biggest gold brick. Biggest grouch.
0: Right.
10: Mr. Odell H. Thomas, the biggest grouch. Do you just think he looks like a grouch?
0: He does, kind of, doesn't he?
10: A chic was the 1930s heartthrob or ladies' man. A gold brick was the camp's champion shirker, the guy best at avoiding work. They were involved in building roads, as you said, and obviously I've seen the cabins up here. What other things did they do?
0: Well, everything that's in the picnic area of the park and the lodge, that was Montesano Tavern, and there was a restaurant in there, which we all wish we still had. A lot of the artesian wells, I think, and a lot of the trails.
10: So they really did shape the park as we know it today.
0: Yes, they shaped the park, and the park shaped the men.
10: Yeah. What were the stories like in your home when you were growing up? Did your mom and dad talk about how they met and the things that they would do before they had children?
0: Yes, they did. My mother, there was a small church up here, and my mother said that her marriage was the product of the picnic lunch that the women in the church and young women baked, and the men bought them and got a date with the young woman. So that was one of her favorite stories. There were a lot of children born up here, or maybe a few of them made it to Huntsville Hospital, but not on foggy October mornings. And my grandmother delivered me.
10: And what was the schooling like up here at the time?
0: There was no school up here at the time. In 1939 to 40, I have a list of everybody who rode the school bus, and it went down Bankhead, and it was really sort of a wagon. I mean, it had a motor, but and it had canvas panels, I guess they put down in the winter. And they went to Risen School, which is down off Andrew Jackson. The roads were a challenge. I wonder about it, because as a kid, I remember driving down, and the road was pretty narrow, so whoever sat in the passenger side on the cold winter, foggy days had to open the door and make sure to tell the driver that they were close to the edge. They did this.
10: Yeah.
0: These are from the Montecito Hotel.
10: Oh, where did you find these?
0: My mother, his best friend when she was a young girl, her grandparents were the custodians when nobody was there, and they just, and they played dress up there. And that's what she had from the hotel.
10: Is that like a little side plate or a plate
0: I think
10: that would have had the napkin?
0: Maybe butter plate. Or,
10: yeah, and those keys are wonderful.
0: And that's the hotel, but you can find pictures of it.
10: It was quite grand.
0: Oh, it was. I mean, people came from all over. And I don't know if anybody told you about it. In the Spanish-American War, we had a camp up here of troops that they brought up here. It was sort of a hospital camp, I guess, to recover from yellow fever and be protected from yellow fever.
10: The Conservation Corps, you mentioned earlier that many of the men took their skills with them, went off to war. Did most of them come back?
0: Most of the ones I found did. In fact, I haven't found anybody yet who was killed in the war, which I thought was amazing. But a lot of them came back. A lot of them came back here, even though this wasn't where they were from, because they'd fallen in love with it. My parents started a CCC reunion in the late 70s, and they would invite a speaker, and many of the men and their families would come. After I moved back here, I joined them in that endeavor. And they kept it going till after 2000, I think. My father died and my mother married again, and her husband helped her with the reunions.
10: Yeah. Oh, that's a lovely thing to do, to bring people back together.
0: So the men that I know of just offhand who stayed here, plumbing contractors, builders, city councilmen, just a lot of different vocations. One of the interesting things were the guys that were the cooks stayed here in town. And one of them went to work for Metagold Dairies, which was who delivered our milk for years. Another one, I think, went into real estate, and his wife owned a dress shop in town. Mm-hmm. So, there.
10: Do you have a favorite spot?
0: Oh, do I have a favorite spot? Yes, the Stone Cuts and Panther Knob and that area. The bluebells in that area are just fantastic in the spring.
10: Fantastic.
0: Oh yeah, here's the other Huntsville camp. So
10: you can find more information on this topic on our webpage. And if you value hearing these local community members talk about such fascinating topics, you can support our original productions by donating to WLRH. 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And thanks.
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3: Today we're talking elm.
16: Elm.
3: Yep. A lot less fun reaction than to sassafras.
16: What is distinctive about the elm tree?
3: Elm, and this is where our some of our main identifying characteristics start to get a little more complicated. It has alternate, simple, serrated leaves, which unfortunately so does birch, beech, and every other plant in the
16: Wood, yeah.
3: Yeah. So you've got to get a little particular to tell that you've got yourself an elm. I've got a few leaves here. So one of them that makes this quite distinctive is you see the base of the leaf near the petiole, petiole meaning leaf stem. You notice how one of the sides of the leaf connects at a very, they connect at almost the same point, but the base of the leaf is still very uneven. One half of the leaf comes down way further over the petiole than the other.
16: Yes, I see that.
3: Different prominence with different elm species, but that is one thing to look at. The other thing is the serration pattern on the edge of elm is fairly unique. It's what you'd call doubly serrated. So there's almost like bigger spikes, and then each one has little ridges on it.
16: The back of the leaf is kind of furry.
3: This is not true of all elm species. That guy right there is a slippery elm. Slippery elm has extremely rough leaves. Like you could almost use the face of this as sandpaper. And then the back of the leaf feels very soft and nice, but distinctly hairy. It's what you'd call tomentose, which just means covered in lots of short little hairs. Elm has two main edible parts. Some people eat the young leaves. I'm not going to talk about that today. The other parts are, number one, in the spring, are the samaras. So elm samaras are the seeds of the elm tree. And they can look quite a lot of different ways, but the most common one is a little round disc of leaf-like material with a little bulge in the middle. Imagine a UFO made of leaves. If you tear it open, that little bulge holds in its heart a seed. It starts out green and squishy, and over time it will harden as the outer ring of leafy material hardens and then turns brown. The inside will dry up and turn into a hard brown little seed. Those samaras will come out very early in the season, sometimes before any of the leaves on the elm, which makes it easy to identify elm trees in the spring. If you get to them before the leaves come out and it already has samaras, it can be easy to gather lots of them quickly.
16: So are you going to eat them as the hard seed, or do you eat them while they're still soft?
3: When they're still soft, you can eat the whole thing. You can eat it raw. You can put it in soups. It's just kind of a salad green. You can use it almost like lentils. And it's, you know, hard to describe, but tasty. Next spring, toss a couple in your mouth, see how you feel about it.
16: So is there anything on the elm tree that is edible that we can find in the summer months?
3: Yes, and this is an interesting one that's actually available year-round. So as we go into fall and winter, this is one of the few good calorie sources that'll still be available. But you should learn to identify elm in spring or summer when it has leaves and is much easier. We've talked a little about the parts of the tree before. So going from the outside in, you have bark and then sapwood and then heartwood. Well, right between the bark and the sapwood is a layer that's called the cambium. And interestingly, this is the only part of the stalk, I guess, the trunk of the tree that is alive. So to get to that, usually you're going to want to take a knife. If you're cutting this off of a full-sized living tree, you really have to just dig into it yourself and get a feel for what it is by touch. But it's the little flexible, juicy layer between the bark and the wood, and chow down. Depending on the species, it tastes like a cross between a wood chip and a lasagna noodle. On a slippery elm, it's the one that has the best cambium. It's very slimy feeling. The name slippery elm certainly doesn't come from the leaves. That's these extremely rough, sandpapery things. If you peel a little piece of the bark off with your fingernails, gray section, and then kind of rub your finger on it.
10: Oh, yeah.
3: Yeah, I picked that this morning, so it was even slimier when I first picked it. One way to tell that you've got slippery elm, if you know you have an elm, is just to nibble on a twig, and if it fills your mouth with this odd, fuzzy, slimy feeling, that's the one. Let's talk conservation a little bit. You might have heard of Dutch elm disease. It's put a lot of pressure on their population. There used to be a lot more big elm trees. These days, they're all mostly small to medium. If you're not in an area with a really healthy population, you probably only want to do this on our invasive elms. Otherwise, I recommend only doing this if a tree is going to be felled or if you have to cut a branch off or it's growing in your driveway, something like that.
16: You can find more information about the elm on our website. Coming up next, our regular roundup from Geek Out Huntsville.
5: The first week of September is giving us a pretty good character build. 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I'm Lauren Jones with Geek Out Huntsville, and this is Geek Out Locally on WLRH. On Wednesday, September 2nd at 4 p.m., Gigaparts is turning a tiny computer into a time machine. Their hands-on class covers how to turn a Raspberry Pi into a retro gaming console capable of playing classics from systems like the NES, SNES, Sega Genesis, and Game Boy. Participants will learn how to install RetroPie, configure controllers, add their game library, and customize their setup. It's basically a tiny box with a very large nostalgia budget. Also Wednesday, WLRH presents Here to Be Seen 3 from 5 to 8 p.m. at the Orion Amphitheater. This event brings together North Alabama musicians and photographers to celebrate the collaboration between capturing sound and capturing images. The evening also serves as the official kickoff to the Huntsville Music Month, celebrating the power of collaboration across our city's creative ecosystem. On Thursday, September 3rd, board games hit the tables at High Ground Hobby starting at 5 p.m. The evening brings tabletop gamers together for games, strategy, and friendly competition. Sometimes the best way to spend a Thursday is arguing over rules that were clearly explained just 3 minutes ago. From Friday, September 4th through Monday, September 7th, Huntsville welcomes athletes from around the world for Huntsville Para Worlds, including the UCI Paracycling Road World Championships. The time trials take place Friday and Saturday, followed by road races Sunday and Monday, September 6th and 7th. Spectators are welcome and no tickets are needed. On Saturday, September 5th, we're heading out of the atmosphere and into the universe. The Von Braun Astronomical Society presents a Star Trek-themed planetarium show with doors opening at 7 p.m. It's an evening of astronomy with a little science fiction flavor because sometimes the best way to appreciate how strange the actual universe is to start with a fictional one. From retro consoles and board games to photography, paracycling, and the final frontier, Huntsville has plenty of ways to spend the first week of September getting gloriously curious. Geek Out Locally is grateful to WLRH for giving us a place to share these nerdy corners of the Tennessee Valley. Community radio depends on listeners who believe local voices and local stories are worth supporting. As always, schedules can shift, so checking details ahead of time never hurts. 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There's always another corner of Huntsville worth exploring. I'm Lauren Jones, and I'll see you next week on Geek Out Locally.
16: Welcome back to the final segment of the Curiosity Squad, a production of WLRH. I'm Alex Hall. Dr. Ayman Jahangir is a cardiologist, an analog astronaut, and now a commercial astronaut. Born in Iran and raised in Nashville, he first imagined himself traveling into space during a childhood visit to the U.S. Space and Rocket Center. After applying repeatedly to NASA, he eventually found another route aboard Blue Origin's New Shepard rocket, becoming the first Iranian-American man and the first physician to fly on a commercial spaceflight. WLRH General Manager Eric Bruckner was able to meet with Dr. Jahangir recently when he was in Huntsville. You can find Eric's interview on our website under Tennessee Valley Mornings, and I was able to give Eric a list of my questions to ask a physician astronaut. As always, I learned a great deal.
6: What does it feel like when the rocket starts moving?
21: I mean, it's incredible. So I had always imagined, people are like, if you dreamt of space for 40 years, what were you dreaming? Was it seeing the Earth? Was it floating around? And for me, it was no. I always just wanted to feel the like lift of the rocket and the G-forces. Now, the New Shepard rocket goes about 2,200 miles per hour. We hit about 3 Gs. If you look at rockets like for orbital rockets, you have to hit at least 17,500 miles per hour. So a magnitude higher, right? Significantly higher. But I was pretty pumped. So you're sitting there and they're doing the countdown, you know, 10, 9, and you get down to like 1. And then the whole thing comes to life. You know, there's like a sway to the rocket. There's the thrusters fire and the inside of the capsule is white. So you see this like orange glow coming from the flames below that kind of encapsulate the interior of the capsule. So you're sitting in there and it's just like this orange. And it takes 7 seconds to build enough thrust on that New Shepard rocket to fire. So here you are. There's like flames below you. There's this glow. You're just kind of rumbling and then you just start going. And it was really smooth. I mean, I thought it would, I mean, yes, there was pressure in my chest from like the G-forces, but it was just a smooth ride up. And you're like, I'm on a rocket. You know, how did this happen?
6: You get a few minutes of weightlessness on a suborbital flight. So what do you remember most vividly about that moment?
21: Honestly, the thing that was wild to me is I, in my brain, had imagined what I was going to do in weightlessness. So you're going to get out and I'm going to let something float for my zero G indicator. And I thought I would have to undo my seatbelt and push myself out of my chair. I don't know why I thought that. But what struck me was the second I undid my seatbelt, I just started floating up. It was so effortless. And in space, it's just that microgravity. It's like the most effortless you've ever been. Everything's light, light as a feather.
6: So astronauts universally talk about the overview effect when they return to Earth. You obviously knew about it before you flew, but what was it like to actually experience it?
21: One astronaut, and I forget who had said this, was that going to the Grand Canyon and seeing it with your own eyes is very different than seeing a picture of it. We've all seen pictures of the Earth from space. This is ubiquitous in our lifetime, right? Now, if you're a kid from the 50s and 60s, that wasn't the case. So we all have an idea of what space looks like. But the brightness of Earth is probably the most beautiful thing I've seen, to the point that when I came back on Earth, and I'm not one to go to art galleries. This is not my forte, as they say. My wife likes it, and I'd go with her begrudgingly some days. But I went, found myself in New York, and I was like seeking that same kind of beauty that I saw from my rocket flight. And this was only like 2 weeks after my flight. So I found myself in an art gallery. I said, let's see if I can reproduce that sense of awe and wonder. The more amazing thing from what I saw was not just the beauty of Earth, but was how black space was. It was a darkness that was like hard to describe. William Shatner had this similar experience. He probably was the first to describe it when he came back from his New Shepard flight. But it wasn't like if you're in a dark room and you light a candle on one end, because if you light a candle on one end of a dark room, that light permeates somewhat. This was like looking in a dark black inkwell. I mean, it was just like so hard to comprehend how vast space is and how little we are amongst the universe.
6: As a cardiologist, can you talk about the impact of zero gravity or microgravity on the work that the heart does for the human body?
21: So there's actually a lot of changes that happen to your body in microgravity. I'd say we're very lucky that for 25 years we've had the space station. There's been a human living off planet for that whole time, 6 months and even up to a year. What we found, and there's all sorts of things that happen to bones and muscles, but there are things that happen to the heart. Specifically, when you first go to space, fluid drifts up, you know, towards your head. Your body senses that as that you have too much volume on board and starts making you pee it out. So within the first week of space, you have basically you lose what we call plasma volume. So like kind of the fluid in your blood vessels. And in general, you just have less fluid. And this is why when people come back to Earth, they pass out, right? If you've been in space, you come back, you don't have much fluid in your blood vessels. And now gravity is pulling it all to the ground. Then you try to stand up, you're going to pass out. There are some mild changes that happen to kind of like the size and the structure of the heart, but the arrhythmias are the things we see more commonly. So skip beats, extra beats. It appears that astronauts might have an arrhythmia called atrial fibrillation at a younger age than the general population, but not at a higher prevalence. The most taxing thing that astronauts do are EVAs or extravehicular activities, spacewalks, right? Because when they go out there, they're out there for 6 to 8 hours. They're in these big suits, and those suits are stiff. You know, they're full of oxygen. It's their little life support system, right? So that's, they'll sweat, they're wearing down, and we'll see electrolyte abnormalities and arrhythmias from those electrolyte abnormalities when people are doing EVAs. And this is why you see astronauts training every single day too, right? They're not training just for their bones and muscles, but also to keep their heart health strong.
6: What else have we learned from long duration space flight about the challenges that astronauts will face when we start sending people to the moon or eventually Mars?
21: The biggest thing we learned is we don't know what we don't know. And I'll use one specific example. So early on when humans were going to go to space, we sent animals. We realized that, okay, mammals can live in space. We can handle this physiologically. We put life support systems. So the early concern was more psychological. What happens when you send a single person to space? Are they going to lose their mind? Okay, well, we proved that one person can go up. Then it's like, what happens if we put two people up there? What happens if we put two people up there for 2 weeks, right? So it was like always building on it. Fast forward to the space station. By the time we're going to the space station, we have a pretty good understanding of like what happens to your heart, your bones, your muscles, psychologically, how do we select crew that is going to handle it? But things still pop up. So there was a new eye problem that was identified. Basically what they see is that the intraocular pressure, the pressure in behind the eye, increases. We assume it's because of the lack of gravity, you know, as I said, fluid shifts upward towards your head. But the interesting thing is that on returning back to Earth, not everyone's vision returns back to normal. So some of the astronauts who go up to space get this, like, I think they've renamed it neuroocular syndrome. Some will see a return back to baseline, back to normal vision, and some will not. They'll have to have glasses the rest of their lives. Right. So that's 6 months on the space station. What happens now if we're going out to Mars, which, you know, might be a 6 month flight there. We have lower gravity when we're on Mars and coming back. How does that affect our vision? What else are we going to find out that we don't know exists? Because we've been sending people to space now for 60 years and we didn't identify this thing until about the last decade. So
6: you've also participated in analog missions here on Earth. So for people who aren't familiar with that term, what exactly is an analog mission?
21: Analog astronaut missions are where humans here on Earth simulate being on the moon or Mars. What happens is that a group of 4 or 6 people will go into a habitat and seal themselves in for somewhere between 1 week upwards to a year or even longer. I mean, the Russian Roscosmos did an analog that was, I think, maybe 18 months. NASA does them, their HERA missions and other missions that go 6 months, even upwards of a year. These are great for two reasons. One, let's talk about the scientific purpose of them. So they're great from a scientific standpoint because they allow people to test technologies and other kind of research protocols on Earth before sending them to space. It's very expensive to send things to space. You want to make sure that the things you send to space are going to work. So by having analogs, you can test technologies, research, ideas. You can have lags in communication and make it as realistic as possible. It's also great for crew dynamics because a lot of stuff pops out when you're stuck in a habitat with someone for even a week. The other benefit is that it allows more, in my opinion, is it allows more people to participate in what I would consider part of the human space program. So it's hard to become an astronaut. There's not many of them. There's still been less than 800 people who have ever gone to space, and that's including suborbital flights, Virgin Galactic flights, all that. That's not a lot. 800 people, less than that, have ever gone to space. So what analogs do is if you're interested in human space exploration, this allows people to also participate that may not otherwise have that opportunity. I think they're a great place for doing both science and also getting more people involved in the space program.
6: And it shows you not just the quote-unquote exciting stuff, but probably some of the, you know, more mundane stuff like, making sure you're growing the food and things like that.
21: Absolutely. And honestly, I give this talk about community and what community should look like, particularly if we're going to Mars or the moon. And the thing that's going to get us when we go to Mars that's going to destroy the mission is not running out of food. We'll figure that out. It's being able to live with each other. If you look at Biosphere 2, and Biosphere 2 is not technically an analog, but for those of you who don't know, Biosphere 2 is this thing that started in 1991 outside of Tucson, Arizona, in a town called Oracle. Some rich person built a habitat, completely sealed. It had biomes, so it had a rainforest, a desert, an ocean, all of this in there. It had farm. 8 perfectly selected crew members were put in to be sealed up for 2 years. Within 6 months, that crew broke off into 2 factions, to where one group wouldn't even talk to the other group. Imagine, there's only 8 of you for 2 years in this habitat, and you are not even going to talk to the other half of the crew. The human factors are what gets so hard when we talk about going to Mars. Psychologically, it's going to be much harder than any of the physiologic stuff we need to figure out.
6: And so after everything you've experienced, everything you're working on, what's next for you?
21: Hopefully you're going to get me a flight to orbit. I don't know how that's going to happen. I'll probably apply to NASA, honestly, one more time. I think I might have aged out. I'm 46 now. I think the oldest individual outside of John Glenn, who, you know, national hero, but the oldest person they've ever picked up in a class, I think, was about 45. So I've probably aged out of that. Honestly, I'm excited to share my story about chasing a dream, and I enjoy talking to people. So I still practice medicine full time up in Nashville, Tennessee. And I'm going to keep doing that, and then also just take time to try to inspire not just the next generation, but people my age and older, because, you know, humans are living longer. And there's no reason that you can't start pursuing that dream at 70.
4: Dr. Ayman Jahangir's own journey above the atmosphere lasted only minutes, but preparing humans to live and work beyond Earth will require us to understand changes that unfold over months or even years, not only in the heart, bones, muscles, and eyes, but in the relationships between people making the journey. Jahangir continues to practice cardiology in Nashville. His book is A Heart for Space, An Astronaut's Guide to Achieving the Impossible, and you can find out more on our website. Coming up next, our weekly sky and space update from the Von Braun Astronomical Society.
7: I'm Eric Slikowski, and this is your sky and space update for the week of August 31st. Sunrise this week is around 6:20 a.m. and sunset around 7:10 p.m. Right from the start of the week, our dose of sunlight drops below 13 hours. We lose about 12 and a half minutes throughout the week, leaving us with 12 hours and 45 minutes of sunlight. The moon is waning gibbous, achieves third quarter on September 4th, and is a waning crescent for the remainder of the week. Mercury has swung around the sun to become an evening star. It's still very low in the western sky, setting around 7:30 p.m., not long after the sun. Venus is also visible from sunset, hanging in the western sky, and now sets before 9 p.m., around the same time Saturn is rising in the east. Mars rises by 2:45 a.m., with Jupiter following after 4 a.m. Deneb is the rightmost star in the summer triangle. It sits astride the starry band of the Milky Way, relatively high in the eastern sky as darkness falls. Deneb is also the top of the Northern Cross and the tail of the constellation Cygnus, the Swan. The long axis of the Cross and Swan goes from roughly north to south, so it appears that the Swan is flying south along the band of the Milky Way. Deneb is relatively bright, being 19th overall in the night sky. It's between 1,400 and 2,600 light-years distance, so it's not a near neighbor to our sun. Why is it so bright, you ask? Turns out Deneb is a blue supergiant star, estimated to be 19 times more massive than our sun, and pumping out somewhere between 55,000 and 196,000 times more light. It's only 11 million years old and has burned through its supply of hydrogen, burning heavier helium or possibly carbon and oxygen, has superheated the core and made it grow to giant status. It will likely supernova in the next few million years. Astronomers haven't found any evidence for planets around Deneb thus far, so Star Trek's Denebian slime devils are highly unlikely. I hope you make a habit of viewing our night sky. Our solar system and the vast universe is on display nightly. All you have to do is look up. I also hope you remember to switch off any unnecessary outdoor lighting. We wouldn't want to attract any space-dwelling slime devils, Denebian or otherwise. With the Curiosity Squad Sky and Space Update for the week of August 31st, 2026, this is Eric Slukowski with the Von Braun Astronomical Society, located in Monsanto State Park, Huntsville, Alabama.
4: Well, we're out of time.
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0: 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I'm Alex Hall, and we've been listening to my locally produced show, The Curiosity Squad. 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And thank you. Coming up next here on HD1, we have another locally produced show, Katie Gannaway's Arts Underground. 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
3: 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George Washington, the Declaration of Independence, anything that happened in Hamilton. I'm Davis Donovan, host of the podcast Off the Path. To celebrate America's 250th birthday, we're exploring some of the strangest and most fascinating stories lost to history. Well, mostly. They're kept alive by scholars, reenactors, and history buffs who still celebrate them today. They're the people who can tell you that the American Revolution sort of started under an elm tree and sort of ended in a tavern. 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

0: Our help specialist teams will go to try to help workers trapped in those hydropower tunnels, because China does have experienced teams to do with that. Meanwhile, here in Beijing, within the last 24 hours, President Xi Jinping has called for greater monitoring of glaciers, glacier lakes and landslides to try to prevent this kind of disaster happening in the future, especially in light of a warming climate.
1: The Israeli Prime Minister has condemned settlers who again attacked the Palestinian village of Kusra in the occupied West Bank. Benjamin Netanyahu called them rioters who violated the law and harmed Israel's standing in the world. Peter Hyatt reports.
2: This is rare criticism of settlers from Mr. Netanyahu, who's presided over a sharp increase in settler activity and settler violence in the occupied territories. He said they'd caused grave injustice to the law-abiding Jewish community and would be arrested. In the latest incident, settlers took over a home with a Palestinian family still inside until Israeli security forces expelled them. Earlier this month, settlers began blocking supplies, including gas, food and water, from reaching some houses in Kusra. Israel's occupation of the West Bank is illegal under international law. Israel says the area isn't occupied, but is instead disputed.
1: President Zelensky has ordered an investigation after a Russian airstrike detonated munitions in a warehouse near a residential area outside Ukraine's capital, killing 37 people. Mr. Zelensky said it was horrific negligence to store deadly explosives near civilians. Lyudmila Penzi's house was among more than 100 damaged.
3: We were trapped inside the house. We couldn't get outside. A fire broke out. Then there was an explosion and something hit our house. The roof caught fire first, so we called the fire department, but they couldn't save it. It burnt down almost completely. Only the foundation remained.
1: Pakistan's Prime Minister Shahbaz Sharif has ordered the suspension of 8 senior hospital officials in Islamabad after 14 newborn babies were burned to death in a fire in a maternity ward. A statement from the Prime Minister's office said an investigation had found serious safety lapses, including the absence of a fire alarm. BBC News. British officials say the Royal Navy has been involved in an intense operation to track Russian warships escorting sanctioned vessels near UK waters. British warships monitored a Russian task force that was accompanying cargo vessels from the North Sea through the English Channel. Moscow uses a shadow fleet to evade international sanctions on its oil. The head of the Royal Navy said Russia was now having to divert its warships from their core purpose. Norway's King Haakon has used his first public speech since ascending the throne to pay tribute to his late father, who died on Friday, aged 89. King Haakon said Norway had changed for the better during his father's life, but warned that the world was becoming more unpredictable. The United States says it has deported the British right-wing commentator Milo Yiannopoulos. He'd been detained by Immigration and Customs Enforcement at an airport in New Orleans. A spokeswoman said he'd overstayed his visa. Mr. Yiannopoulos is a high-profile figure who's active in right-wing circles. He was a supporter of Donald Trump and his tougher immigration policies, although he recently said that the president had lost his way. The world's best air guitarists are battling it out in Finland in the annual World Championships. 8 finalists from 7 countries will be judged on their stage presence, originality and, crucially, imaginary guitar skills. Justin Nordic Thunder Howard, dressed as a Viking caveman, led the crowd in chanting the event's long-standing slogan, "Make air, not war."
4: Can't help but notice that this is the 30th anniversary of the Air Guitar World Championships. And it also just so happens to be Oulu is the cultural capital of Europe. I don't believe in coincidences. There's a reason this is happening this evening. Make air! Make air! You got it.
1: BBC News.
5: This is Off the Path. I'm Davis Donovan. For years, I've hit the road to find strange stories and amazing histories hidden in plain sight in the places around us. This hour, we're looking at stories from the earliest days of America's 250 years. They've been largely forgotten by most, but not all. Stories about the first woman to get an honorable discharge disguised as a man, or the only known intersection where every house was built before America became a country. We'll start with a story that's making a comeback after lying dormant for a long time. Appropriate because it's about a tree. As part of America 250, towns all across the country are planting Liberty trees. It's a tradition that began in Boston with an elm tree where some say the revolution truly began. The large elm tree that became known as the Liberty Tree was probably planted in the 1640s, shortly after the English Puritans settled the city of Boston. Here's Kanasorn Wong Sri Chanalai with the Massachusetts Historical Society.
6: Boston at this particular time was an island or a peninsula that jutted out into the harbor.
5: Seriously, look at maps of Boston from the time of the Revolution.
6: There was a small strip of land that connected it with the rest of the mainland.
5: It was called Boston Neck. A grove of trees sat at its base. It was kind of a choke point.
6: Everyone who was going into Boston would have been traveling down Orange Street, and they would have had to pass this grove of trees. So it would have been a well-known landmark for people.
5: Boston was a town of big ideas and outspoken voices, many of them increasingly opposed to what they saw as British overreach. In August of 1765, the British passed a law saying nearly all printed material in the colonies had to have a tax stamp from London. Word went round Boston that things had gone too far.
6: Contracts, newspapers, playing cards, bills of sale, you name it, it needed to have this seal to demonstrate that a tax had been paid on it. Now, this is just part of the many protests that the colonists lodged against Great Britain at this particular time. They were very concerned that they had no actual representation in Parliament to advocate on their behalf about the duties that they were being collected. And so this is when the Tree of Liberty comes into being.
5: Angry Bostonians met in bars and churches and meeting halls. Eventually, a critical mass gathered under the largest elm tree in that grove on Orange Street. It got a little rowdy that night.
6: There was an effigy that was hung there, and the effigy was of Andrew Oliver, who was the tax collector, who was going to be the customs tax collector for the stamps here in Boston. Later on, people take that effigy, they march it to his house, they behead it, they set it on fire.
5: The real Andrew Oliver saw all this from his window, more than a little freaked out. He got the message, to say the least.
6: Later on, they bring him to the tree itself and have him say that he's resigning his post, that he's not going to take on this responsibility under duress, under coercion.
5: This wasn't a principled rebellion. It was an angry mob. A group of local businessmen called the Loyal Nine fomented the rebellion. The townsfolk were assembled by a local shoemaker, whose strategy was basically get him drunk and rile him up.
6: It also tells a really less than neat story about the origins of the revolution, because the people who have rallied under this tree are also using violence and intimidation tactics that also grow with increasing violence through the start of the American Revolution itself.
5: Still, it was among the first public shows of defiance against the British and thought to be a spark that grew into the American Revolution. The Loyal Nine became part of Boston's branch of the Sons of Liberty, the revolutionary activist group that regularly organized aggressive protests against the British. From then on, the elm tree was a symbol of the colonists' anger and demand for liberty. The Loyal Nine hung a copper plate on it reading, Liberty Tree.
6: The tree itself becomes a rallying point. There are speeches that are given there. There are signs that are posted there. There are cheers and rallies and celebrations that take place. When the Hated Stamp Act is actually repealed, there's a celebration there.
5: Thomas Paine, the guy who wrote the book Common Sense, also wrote a poem as an ode to the Liberty Tree.
7: Unmindful of names or distinctions they came, for free men like brothers agree. With one spirit endued, they one friendship pursued, and their temple was Liberty Tree. From the east to the west, blow the trumpet to arms. Through the land, let the sound of it flee. Let the far and the near all unite with a cheer in defense of our Liberty Tree.
5: For nearly a decade, the Sons of Liberty used the tree to dole out punishment to the British. Sometimes humiliating punishment, like tarring and feathering. In 1768, the Sons of Liberty dragged a whole boat to the tree from the harbor and sentenced it to be burned in a mock trial. The tree showed up in art, too. some pretty gruesome art.
6: There's a print later on, for example, of the attack on a tax collector. This is actually one of the more violent events in the lead up to the American Revolution.
5: This print is unsettling. It shows five colonists leering creepily as they force a pot of boiling tea down a man's throat next to the Liberty Tree. The man looks like some kind of fantasy birdman creature at first glance, but that's because he's been tarred and feathered. To drive the point home, a noose hangs just over his head. It makes the colonists look like monsters. And that's the point. It's based on a real event, but the artist's interpretation was British propaganda.
6: To demonstrate sort of the barbarity of the American colonists on the British side, of course, as to what is happening to our royal officials here in the colonies.
5: The British recognized the Liberty Tree's value as a symbol of the burgeoning revolution. When war broke out in 1775, colonists barricaded Boston Neck, that little stretch of land, and trapped British troops inside the area for the entire winter. When the colonists lifted the barricade, they discovered the British had chopped down the Liberty Tree, leaving just a stump.
6: Every tree, basically, was chopped down to provide for firewood during that cold winter. But I think that they certainly knew.
5: That doesn't end the power of the tree, though.
6: And in fact, the locals call it the Stump of Liberty afterwards.
5: It became a worldwide phenomenon. French revolutionaries planted and designated Liberty Trees all over France during their revolt. The trees showed up in Belgium, the Netherlands, and Italy. Towns across America grew Liberty Trees, too, after the British cut down the original in Boston. But Boston gradually forgot about the Liberty Tree. There wasn't even a stump anymore. By the 1960s, the area around it was so crime-ridden and unsafe, it was nicknamed the Combat Zone. In 1966, a Boston Globe reporter walked the streets and couldn't find anyone who'd ever heard of the so-called Liberty Tree that once stood near a high-rise.
8: Now black from soot, the building housed a delicatessen, a billiard parlor, a liquor store, and a hamburger place. The plaque was overshadowed by a billboard adjacent to it depicting a chubby young boy eating a hamburger. Nobody looked up to see the plaque, which was just as well. It was covered with bird droppings.
9: The Liberty Tree? That's a roast beef sandwich with a slice of Bermuda onion, Russian dressing, and a side of potato salad.
8: Said one waitress who had worked beneath the plaque for 20 years.
5: The spot where the Liberty Tree once stood is on the corner of Washington and Boylston Streets, about a block away from the Boston Common. In 2018, the city dedicated a small pedestrian plaza on the site, a place to sit down and relax, maybe eat your lunch. And an American elm tree was planted on roughly the spot of the old one, alongside a plaque reading, "The original Liberty Tree was an American elm." But if you want to see the actual Liberty Tree in Boston, it might still be possible.
6: I'll tell you the story about the pieces that are here at the Massachusetts Historical Society.
5: That's Kanasorn Wangsri Channelai again.
6: Over the years, pieces that have purportedly were part of the Liberty Tree have popped up as sort of talismans, like the relics of an ancient warrior of some sort that has seen the nation through its troubled birth at this particular time.
5: In the 1850s, a police detective with the fantastic name of Durastus Clapp noticed some construction going on at the spot of the original tree.
6: And as they were digging up the street, they saw a root system. And he said, well, these must be the roots of the Liberty Tree. So he had three little pieces chopped up and bundled up in red tape. And he gave them to the Historical Society as a keepsake. About 4 years ago, we asked our friends at the Arnold Arboretum here in Boston to see if they could help us out. And after sending them some pictures and consulting with them, they concluded, and we're happy with their conclusion, that they are indeed the roots of an American elm.
10: Oh, say, can you see by the dawn's early light?
5: In Agawam, Massachusetts, the local historical association dedicated a Liberty Tree on the grounds of a house that dates back to before the Revolution. Historical Association President David Ketchy delivers a speech to mark the occasion.
11: It was less than 100 miles from here that these groups would gather under a large elm tree near the Boston Common and protest the policies of a tyrant ruler and begin the fight for the civil liberties of the colonists. That elm tree came to be known as the Liberty Tree. It and the groups that gathered beneath its branches would serve as inspiration for similar groups and meeting places throughout the colonies as the spirit of independence grew in the years preceding the American Revolution.
5: This was April 19th, a Massachusetts holiday known as Patriots Day, commemorating the battles of Lexington and Concord. David says Agawam was a fairly sleepy town during the Revolution, but it sent two companies of Minutemen to Lexington, and George Washington even passed through at one point. The Historical Association brought in a reenactment group for a drill to mark the day.
12: Make ready. Present. Fire!
5: As the country marks its 250th birthday this year, lots of cities and towns are marking the occasion by dedicating new Liberty Trees. At least a dozen states are adding Liberty Trees as part of the American semi-quincentennial. And a few states are going all out. Pennsylvania, for example, has plans to plant a Liberty Tree in every one of its 67 counties. This is Off the Path from WSHU Public Radio, distributed by APM, American Public Media. We'll be right back.
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5: 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I'm Davis Donovan. We're exploring unusual and fantastic stories of the creation of America 250 years ago. You may be surprised to learn the American Revolution saw the debut of submarine warfare in a wooden submarine equipped with a bomb. But on its maiden voyage in New York Harbor in 1776, the bomb was a bust. It was ahead of its time, maybe a little too ahead. Inventor David Bushnell grew up in a large farming family in Connecticut.
17: And he was not really interested in farming.
5: Amy Trout is with the Connecticut River Museum in Essex.
17: He ended up going to Yale at kind of an advanced age of age 30 or 31. But he went there because he was very interested in technology of the period. And what David really liked to do in life is blow things up.
5: Specifically, things in the water. This was early in the days of the American Revolution. The American side had been experimenting with underwater explosives for a while, or at least a rudimentary form of them.
17: Americans were releasing kegs of black powder and hoping that if it hit something, it would generate a spark and explode. And that kind of activity was considered a nuisance, and it was watched by the British. So they were on guard for that kind of thing.
5: So Bushnell thought it might be useful to build an underwater clandestine structure, a submarine.
17: There had been some experimentations all over the world throughout history. There were things like Roman diving bells.
5: Aristotle wrote about them. Greeks and Romans would go underwater in upside-down cauldrons. Much later, a 17th century Dutch inventor built the submarine and managed to stay underwater for a little while. He even took King James I underwater with him on the trip.
17: The problem was you really couldn't sustain a person underwater for long periods of time and make it mobile and nimble. And that was the challenge. This is in time times before factories were producing metal parts and shaped parts. So this all had to be handcrafted.
5: Bushnell had a New Haven-based clockmaker named Isaac Doolittle craft a lot of the brass gears and levers. Doolittle was also probably the one who designed and built an underwater propeller, solving that mobile and nimble problem. It could only hold enough air for about 30 minutes, but if the operator could get close enough to the surface, a ventilator would replenish the air supply. Bushnell had the ear of a few founding fathers, including Benjamin Franklin and Thomas Jefferson. Even George Washington contributed some money to the project.
18: My favorite fun fact was that George Washington actually called it genius.
5: And soon, Bushnell came up with an invention he called the turtle. There's a replica of it at the Connecticut River Museum.
17: It's a wooden structure, a vessel, and it's called the turtle because it actually has an appearance of two turtle shells or tortoise shells sort of together forming this unusual shape, but it proved to be effective for both buoyancy and balance and travel. So it was actually kind of an ingenious shape.
19: It's got a few propellers and what looks like a drill bit sticking off the top as well. What are some of the things that, I'm trying not to use the term doodads.
17: Well, what you're looking at are propellers that actually help make it move. So a pilot went inside the turtle by going up on top, and that hatch opens up. It's watertight once it's shut. And then he has levers that he is manipulating inside the turtle, one to make the vessel go back and forth and one to make it go up and down.
5: And that thing that looks like a drill bit, that's basically what it is. And it's there so the turtle can achieve its goal of drilling into a ship from below and attaching a small bomb to the bottom. Amy Trout says the colonial soldiers probably snuck the turtle to Governor's Island in British-occupied New York Harbor in the dead of night. A pilot climbed into its cramped interior.
17: And the problem is it's completely black inside, so he had to have some kind of lighting.
5: They used what's called foxfire fungus, a bioluminescent growth found in the deep woods. They stuck it around the pilot's gauges.
17: And then he has to secretly and quickly go underwater to the bottom of whatever vessel that you want to attach the bomb to. In this case, it was the HMS Eagle in New York Harbor. And that was the greatest British warship present in New York Harbor. And hopefully that bomb on the bottom of that ship would explode and create a hole in the bottom of the ship that would sink the vessel.
5: The turtle and its pilot set off into the harbor. They chugged slowly through the waters, the pilot furiously cranking the handles that operated its two propellers.
17: Almost like a one-man band, finding his way to the bottom of that vessel. And once he felt he was bumping up against the bottom of the vessel, then he tried to screw in the drill you see on top of the turtle. That had a rope attached to it to what essentially looks like a barrel, but it's a barrel full of black powder with a clockwork mechanism inside.
5: A rudimentary bomb complete with a timer.
17: Then the clockwork mechanism started to move and it started to tick down.
5: The pilot scrambled to affix the barrel.
17: It didn't happen. He got to the bottom of the ship. He screwed as hard as he can into the bottom of the ship. It just didn't bite. It didn't go into the wood.
5: The museum has an interactive version of the turtle where you can climb inside and pretend you're operating it while an actor narrates the events of that night. It's cramped and dark.
20: Too late to try again. They will discover me.
17: So he released the bomb and moved away from the vessel. The bomb floated away and exploded some distance from its target, but it did explode, proving that the bomb would have gone off if it had been secured properly.
5: The fate of the submarine itself is unclear. The British claim to have sunk it on a mission. The inventor, David Bushnell, claimed he retrieved it and took it with him when he moved to Georgia. We may never know. But there were doubts over the years whether or not the turtle was even successful as a submarine. So in 1976, for the American bicentennial, two local Connecticut inventors created a replica turtle, according to David Bushnell's original specifications. And in a big ceremony with the governor present, a pilot took it underwater here on the Connecticut River next to the museum.
17: And he went under, people shot a cannon at it, it went under a boat, it worked.
5: People shot a cannon at it?
17: They did, yes. It was really in the spirit of the bicentennial.
19: I'm assuming the cannon didn't hit it.
17: No, it avoided any gunfire and it proved that it could actually travel underwater.
5: And you can see that replica at the Connecticut River Museum in Essex. This is Off the Path. I'm Davis Donovan. David Bushnell may have assisted in the war effort, but he never actually served in the military. But Deborah Sampson of Massachusetts did, and she did it in 1783, long before women were officially allowed in the armed services. How'd she do it? She disguised herself as a man.
0: All right, so today we have got ourselves here an exciting interview. I think you're going to enjoy it.
5: Historian Steve Connolly flips through a big binder in the Sharon Public Library. He lands on an engraving of a colonial-era woman with long, wavy hair.
0: Deborah Sampson.
5: She enlisted in the Continental Army in 1782. She disguised herself as a man, but Steve says she had practice. Deborah Sampson was raised in nearby Plimpton, Massachusetts. She came from an old money family whose ancestors rode on the Mayflower and served as colonial governors. But by the time she was born, her family had fallen on hard times. Deborah had to work hard to keep them afloat.
0: Deborah was country strong, if you will. She could wield an axe and cut wood like an old chopper. She could shoot a gun, by the way.
5: But her family fell apart, and Deborah's mom found her a foster home with the family of a nearby minister in Sharon, Massachusetts.
0: This family had five boys.
21: Wait, was she the only girl?
0: She was the only daughter, and there were five boys.
21: Okay.
0: And all five boys were patriots and joined the Continental Army.
21: Kind of getting a sense of how this all happened here.
0: Oh, yeah, it's piecing together for you right here.
5: She tried a few times to enlist as a man, first under the name Timothy Thayer. She got caught but wouldn't give up. Then she came up with Robert Shurtleff, a common name in those parts.
0: And it was a name that would allow her to sort of settle into ambiguity if people went to try searching her past and stuff.
5: She was well built from all that manual labor and 5'7", taller than even the average man at the time.
0: So she probably pulled back her hair, had a ponytail, and looked like the rest of the guys.
5: She joined the 4th Massachusetts Regiment's Light Infantry. This was a pretty big honor. It was an elite unit reserved for the strongest and the smartest.
0: And that elite light infantry is some of the best of the best. People that could think on their feet, they were country strong. They knew how to shoot a gun, they knew how to lead.
5: They sent her to the front lines in New York's Hudson Valley. Forces were assaulting the British stronghold of New York City, the last big loyalist holdout. She ended up in about half a dozen skirmishes with British troops.
0: She got wounded in action in her first fight, and she was shot twice in the thigh, and she got a saber wound to her head.
5: She found herself in a French field hospital. Doctors treated her head wound, but in order to preserve her secret, she removed the bullet from her thigh by herself.
0: She had a penknife and she gouged it out. Can't imagine. Maybe she did drink. I don't think they had many anesthetics
21: right
0: out there in the line.
5: A few months later, a doctor did discover her secret. But it wasn't a combat wound that gave her away. She came down with a high fever and ended up bedridden and almost unconscious. The doctor who treated her realized she was a woman. He put her in the care of his wife until she was nursed back to health. Then he sent her to John Patterson and George Washington with a letter laying it all out.
0: Did George know? I'll call him George. I think he knew what was going on, but he wanted to quickly make a situation go away and get her properly, honorably discharged as a soldier with valor.
5: A female soldier with valor. That's how she became the first woman with an honorable discharge. And not only that, but General Henry Knox, one of Washington's right-hand men, presented her with a silver eagle for valor for being wounded in action. No additional commendation for performing successful impromptu surgery on herself, sadly. Steve and I walk outside to look at a dark bronze statue of Deborah Sampson at a corner of one of the town's main intersections.
0: We're on North Main Street in Sharon, just north of the center. And in front of the town library, and they've placed Deborah in a very prominent position for all to see.
5: She's wearing a long gown with her hair pulled back in a bun. But if you walk around it, you can see she has a Continental soldier's coat slung over her right shoulder.
2: It's an interesting statue because if you look at it, she's got her regimentals hanging off one side and a woman's dress hanging off the other side. Tells a little bit of a story.
5: She's holding a tricorn hat in one hand and a rifle is tucked under her arm. The statue isn't very big. It's a little shorter than Steve and me, actually. 5'7", just like Deborah.
2: It's a statue that is not like up on a pedestal, hard to reach. It's something you can step beside and feel like you're in touch with Deborah. You know, put an arm on her shoulder or whatever. You're in touch with her. She's not above it all. She's with us. She's part of us.
3: I told a young child my story. The story of Deborah Sampson.
5: Actress Judith Calahorra becomes Deborah Sampson at a local rec center in Cohasset, about an hour away. She walks through Deborah's life, including the moment she decided to put on the uniform of a Continental soldier.
3: With one foot through the pant leg, I felt the blood of a warrior entering my body. The other foot through the pant leg, I felt the spirit of a soldier coursing through my soul. I felt that Deborah Sampson was all but gone.
5: It's cool to see Judith physically transform into a male-presenting soldier. She brings to life Robert Shurtleff's integration into the Army, a bit of teasing from his fellow recruits, and the moment he faces battle for the first time.
3: The enemy was to my left. The enemy was to my right. And then there was a crash, and all around us the musket balls were flying. I could hear my fellow soldiers' screams piercing my ears.
5: After the performance, Judith takes questions from the audience both as herself and as Deborah Sampson.
3: Of course, I can only address issues pertaining to events occurring on or before 18 and 27.
5: The year Deborah Sampson died.
3: If your questions are more contemporary in nature, you'll have to wait for my alter ego to address them.
5: Of course, that means Deborah herself can't tell the audience how she died, but that doesn't stop one person from asking anyway.
3: Did I die from natural causes? You're a morbid one, aren't you? Yes, my lady. Hold that.
5: Another person asks what happened to Deborah after the war. Judith says she went to stay with her birth family and again took on the persona of a man, this time pretending to be her brother Ephraim. Her aunt saw through the ruse quickly.
3: She said to me, you can stay here living as Deborah, or you may leave as whoever you want, but you may not live in my home as a man. She was actually the one who made the match between Benjamin Gannett Jr. and me.
5: Deborah married Benjamin Gannett Jr., returned to life as a woman, and had 4 kids.
3: All right, this is a really good opportunity to switch out of role. My name is Judith Calahorra.
22: Oh, thank you.
3: I'm the founder and the artistic director of History at Play. We are an immersive educational performance troupe.
5: Judith has also played actress and inventor Hedy Lamarr and astronaut Krista McAuliffe. She likes to play strong women who stepped into roles traditionally filled by men.
3: I do want to address a couple of questions I got. Okay, so yours, how did she die? Let me just preface this by saying I have her journal, a transcription of her journal from her national lecture tour.
5: Deborah Sampson went on tour in 1802. She came dressed as herself, then left the stage, changed clothes, and reappeared to do a military drill as a Continental soldier. The tour was part of her effort to get the same pension afforded to many other veterans of the Revolution. It worked, even if it took a while.
3: 1804 was her first pension payment, 21 years after she was discharged.
5: And Deborah even managed to get back payment, personally approved by then Massachusetts Governor John Hancock. She was the first woman to get a military pension, and she even re-upped a few times to get paid more. When she died, just after one of those lecture tours, her husband became the first man to get a widower's pension. Judith Calahorra says all those primary sources have helped her bring the real Deborah Sampson to life.
3: I'm blessed that I have her journal. I'm blessed that we have the letter that Paul Revere wrote to the government requesting her pension. I'm blessed that we have the back payment letter signed by John Hancock. I'm blessed that we have muster rolls. I'm blessed that we have her enlistment record. Those types of things.
5: And then there's her memoirs. Deborah wrote a book about her life in military service, ghostwritten by a teacher friend of hers, and maybe a little embellished. But that and the speaking tour helped make her a celebrity who's been remembered far longer than most soldiers who never made it higher than the rank of private.
19: One honor came the last time America celebrated a big birthday, the bicentennial, in 1976. She was one of several heroes of the revolution to appear on a postage stamp.
0: It took us 12 years of petitioning to get that stamp.
19: That's local historian Steve Connolly again. And now it's been turned into a forever stamp to mark the semi-quincentennial.
0: You can get it in any of your hometowns. We're looking forward to it here in ours.
19: The day she enlisted, May 23rd, is commemorated as Deborah Sampson Day in Massachusetts. Not just for her bravery in battle or her skill in disguise, but for her tenacity in fighting for the pension she deserved.
0: She never gave up on many things.
19: She's kind of become a figurehead even to this day for working for pensions and back pay for veterans.
0: The Deborah Sampson Act specifically helps the women in need.
19: The Deborah Sampson Act became law in 2019. It created for the first time a dedicated Office of Women's Health at the Department of Veterans Affairs and ensured every VA hospital has specialized physicians for women. This is Off the Path from WSHU Public Radio, distributed by APM, American Public Media. 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
19: 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Welcome back. I'm Davis Donovan. There's only one known intersection in America where the buildings on all four corners were built before the American Revolution. The place is Kingston, New York, the state's first capital, until British troops burned it to the ground. But that corner survived, and a few dozen more structures as well, thanks to some hefty building materials. New York State chose Kingston as its capital in 1777. At that time, New York City was occupied by the British during the war.
22: They read the New York State Constitution aloud for the first time right on the steps here in Kingston.
19: Historian Taylor Bruck says Kingston was a great location for the state capital, on the Hudson River, about 90 miles north of New York City.
22: So it was really the central location for New York State's new government, which, don't forget, at the time, is a treasonous act. Everything that's going on here in that period is treasonous.
19: Kingston was safe, secure, but that changed a few months later. The British marched into town, mainly for payback after the Americans won the Battle of Saratoga.
22: They walked through the town with torches, throwing them at the roofs. The inhabitants had noticed that they were coming, so there was actually no casualties in the burning of Kingston. Everyone had already fled. They essentially burned an abandoned town, and they went house to house, just burning every single one.
19: Years later, the townspeople returned to rebuild. They had one big advantage. Many of the city's buildings were made of sturdy gray stone.
22: A lot of the wood was destroyed, but a lot of the stone still stood. So even after they were just ruins, when folks came back, they rebuilt the roofs and they started using them again. And it's part of the reason they're all still here today.
19: About 40 buildings in the historic Stockade District in Kingston are considered survivors of the British invasion. And this intersection in the heart of the district is unique. The buildings on each of the four corners look like you've stepped back in time. It's a busy Saturday morning. Lots of people, many of them 20-somethings, crowd the sidewalks.
22: So it's a really cool, quaint, kind of revolutionary era neighborhood that is now filled with stores, gift shops, restaurants.
5: That's because now it's an artsy hipster destination thanks to a big infusion of trendy young Brooklynites over the last decade or so. There's a cute community garden across the street, and one of the four stone buildings at this intersection is Rough Draft, a well-known bookstore that also serves coffee and drinks.
22: This is my favorite place locally, I'd say.
5: Mine too. I love Rough Draft.
22: It's a bar and bookshop. They're wonderful neighbors to have and brings a lot of foot traffic to the intersection, so it's been really good having them here.
5: Before it was a bookstore, it was the Kingston Academy, founded in 1774.
22: So this was one of the first public schools in New York history. It was essentially a Latin school, but, you know, the only school in almost a 50, 60-mile radius.
5: Two of the houses are private residences, still named after their colonial owners, Franz Rogan and Matthew Jansen.
22: The Franz Rogan House is residential. The one right next to it, this was a Dr. Matthew Jansen house in the past. That is also residential.
5: The last of the four houses on the intersection is the oldest.
22: Now we use it as a museum, and every May through October, we open it up to the public.
5: Its first owner was a 17th century Dutch surgeon. It ended up in the hands of a man named Matthew Persson, still the house's namesake.
22: When he takes over, he turns it into an inn. And so it's a tavern, it's a public house. And we like to imagine, you know, all the folks that are writing the New York State Constitution right across the street, likely at the end of the day, coming across the street here to Persson House to drink and whisper about revolution and whatnot. Let's go ahead and open the door here.
5: Taylor leads me inside.
22: So we're actually we're inside the house, now walking through the original exterior of the Persson family's house.
19: And these stone walls are just incredible.
5: It's been built and rebuilt over the years. Taylor says there were five distinct sections where a new owner added on to the original stonework. Some parts of the house are built in brick, some in wood, and everywhere there were layers of history.
22: Yeah, and you can see kind of some of the paint peeling off up here, and you see the old wallpaper underneath. That's like an old French wallpaper that was here in probably the 1830s to 1850s. So when they restored the house, they intentionally peeled layers away so that you could see what it was like when it was an office building, when it was a tavern, and when it was like a doctor's office.
5: One room even has a big square dirt hole in the corner, and it's roped off so researchers can pull up the ground underneath and look for historical artifacts.
22: Anything that fell through the cracks throughout the years was still there. So they conducted an archaeological dig in this room. That's why we're standing on this plywood platform here instead of a real floor. And they found about 20,000 artifacts here.
11: Oh, wow.
22: Everything from Native American wampum beads to a lot of food waste, like shellfish and even like shark bones. So there used to be, you know, lobsters and clams and everything in the Hudson River. And the Dutch almost ate them all before the English even came.
5: Archaeologists learned even more when they found an inventory of household goods from the time of that Dutch surgeon.
22: He was very wealthy compared to the other inhabitants here, but he had things like ice skates, powder horns, things to hunt, and things to write with, quills and knives to sharpen the quills. We know that he had pigeons and pigs. He had a whole little farm right back here where we're looking. We're now looking out the window from the second story.
5: We walk around the grounds a bit. Most of that former farm is now a parking lot. But we notice a lot of people taking pictures in front of a blue state historical marker on the corner. It reads,
22: "The Four Corners. All four stone houses at this intersection built between 1663 and 1775 prior to the Revolutionary War."
5: One person after another gets their picture in front of the sign. They're all fascinated. One woman keeps sending over her friends to look at it.
7: I love telling everyone who has never been to Kingston about it because it is such a fun fact.
5: That's Grace Moore, who's hosting a birthday party at the bookstore across the street.
7: I'm an instructor at the Kingston Ceramic Studio, so I'm here with a bunch of my coworkers from the studio.
5: She says it's a tribute to the city's resilience and creativity in the face of adversity. That's especially important as it embraces its new identity as an arts mecca with a lot of young artists like Grace setting up shop downtown.
7: I think people have really been prioritizing building community. And I feel like so many people in the arts, like outside of having their own practice, are really going out of their way to create spaces for people to like come together in person and share like creative things.
22: You know, we utilize our freedoms here in Kingston liberally, and we like to be creative, and Grace is like the embodiment of that.
5: For historian Taylor Bruck, these four corners are a reminder that freedom is worth fighting for.
22: People risked it all for that opportunity and for the rights that we have, freedom of speech, freedom of expression. Like, and I think that's something that Kingston has leaned into, and that's why we like public art and we like to be creative. They were taking their lives into their hands to try to build a better future, not just for Kingston, but for the whole country.
5: And maybe feel a kinship with the Kingston residents who brought this town back from ruin more than 200 years ago. This is Off the Path. I'm Davis Donovan. Let's go down the Hudson River to New York City itself for another historic building. In fact, it's probably the oldest building in Manhattan, and you can even get a drink there. It's called Francis Tavern, and it played more than one surprising role during the American Revolution. Francis is tucked away into the heart of the financial district, surrounded by gleaming skyscrapers just a few blocks from Battery Park. Its old-fashioned wooden hanging tavern sign couldn't be more out of place. And when you step inside, it's like going back in time to the days of the American Revolution.
11: It's the heart of the harbor.
5: Scott Dwyer runs the tavern's museum on its second floor. He says France's unbeatable location made it so important.
11: You have people coming in and out of the tavern from different parts of the colonies, different parts of the world. But everybody is here is talking about particularly the relationship with Great Britain as revolution is being discussed and eventually breaks out. But the tavern is a place particularly for patriots to come in, discuss the news of the day, and meet sometimes in secret to discuss revolution.
5: It's easy to imagine them huddled around a corner booth, plotting by lantern light. They had plenty of places to hide away and plenty of ways to drink. There was and still is a labyrinth of bar rooms, dining rooms, and parlors on the ground floor. The rooms are dimly lit with low ceilings, wooden tables, and lots of little alcoves and crannies. The food is delicious, in keeping with the legacy started by its colonial owner-operator and namesake, Samuel Francis.
6: He's a tavern keeper who's known for his cooking.
5: That's Lisa O'Neill. She's with the museum.
6: His specialty is dessert. He sells pickles and jellies, preserved foods, to people who are getting on their ships to go off to sea. And he's catering to what are, at the time, the emerging, I would say, cultural elite. The long room is also advertised as like the largest room in the city. So you can have your ball here. He has lectures here. There's dances. So there are entertainments above and beyond just coming to visit the tap room and socialize, right?
5: The newly formed Sons of Liberty was the underground movement at the vanguard of the revolution. They set up in New York City around 1765, and the area quickly became one of their main hubs in the colonies. The Sons of Liberty was a loose-knit group with a membership that was intentionally hard to pin down. And they liked to hang out at Francis Tavern.
11: As the British continued to occupy and make their presence known and make their presence more uncomfortable for the people of the city, the Sons of Liberty are meeting here in secret and discussing things that are more private in nature. But the people who know that they can come here and have those conversations and make those plans.
5: Like the New York Tea Party, not as well known as its Boston counterpart, but Lisa says it was the same basic idea.
6: Pulling a captain off of a ship, which is at the dock right by Francis Tavern, there, I think the accounts of that event is where they're mentioning that we gathered at Francis Tavern, and so they're coming to collect themselves to get organized and then going off and doing whatever action they have planned.
5: And then there were its legendary parties. General George Washington attended two epic parties at Francis Tavern. The first was after the war kicked off in April of 1776. It was hosted by New York Governor George Clinton.
6: Coming off of the heels of the Siege of Boston and the Continental Army's success, and Washington, his officers and troops arrive, that is when Governor Clinton decides to hold a banquet in celebration of their successes and sort of as a show of goodwill for their future success. Is that the one with 13 toasts or more toasts?
5: I think this one had 31.
6: Yeah, I was going to say, this is the 31 toasts.
5: Toasts were a big deal in the colonies. People would plan their toasts to make big political or philosophical statements. They were written down and shared widely on both sides of the Atlantic. And some of the toasts at the party Washington attended sounded a lot like what the Second Continental Congress approved a few months later in Philadelphia.
6: They're writing in elements of, like, what end up being the Declaration of Independence into this series of toasts. May America be an asylum to the persecuted of the earth, and may a close union of the states guard the temple they've erected to liberty.
5: I really love, may America be an asylum to the persecuted of the earth. Wait, can we do one? Just a huzzah?
11: Sure.
8: On the count of three?
5: Which one do you want to toast?
6: May justice support what courage has gained is also a great, I think, yeah, like, summary of the war that's just happened.
5: Yeah. Let's do that one. You want to do it?
6: Sure. May justice support what courage has gained.
5: Huzzah!
6: Like, they range from concrete to abstract, and one of them is like, we will be happy in the face of our enemies, or something along those lines that I remember reading recently and was like, damn, like, that toast goes hard. Like, what an incredible thing to say.
11: Number 13 is, may the remembrance of this day be a lesson to princes, because we are now a country that is not led by royalty, we are not led by a king, because we have separated from you and we are now governing ourselves.
5: That was the last happy time at France's for a while, at least for tavern owner Samuel Francis. The British won the Battle of Long Island and took control of Manhattan a few months later.
11: He tries to escape, but unfortunately is captured and brought back to the city. He is working essentially as an indentured servant in his own tavern for the British, who have now occupied the city, occupied his tavern. And he's trying to make the best of it by listening, seeing what information he can ferry to other patriots, particularly prisoners who are aboard the prison ships in the harbor. He is documented in his own words as giving food and supplies where he can.
5: Gradually, the tide of the war shifted. The Americans formed their alliance with France and won their decisive battle at Yorktown. New York City was the last British holdout of the war. In 1783, King George III recognized the 13 colonies as free at the Treaty of Paris. And finally, the British left New York City. It was called Evacuation Day. Washington came back to France's tavern for a second time, a farewell to mark the end of the war. More than 100 of his top soldiers, along with Governor George Clinton and other dignitaries, showed up for another round of toasts.
11: The farewell is mostly known for just the emotional act of Washington engaging with his senior most officers and really saying farewell to these men after a hard-fought war where people could finally kind of let their guard down and recognize the emotional toll and the bittersweet nature of the victory, but the cost that it brought to everybody.
5: This is from a 2022 video reenactment of the farewell speech at France's Tavern. The words come from an account by Benjamin Talmadge, one of Washington's top soldiers.
9: After the officers had taken a glass of wine, General Washington said,
10: I cannot come to each of you, but would be obliged if each of you would come and take me by the hand.
9: Every officer in the room marched up to, kissed, and parted with his general-in-chief. Such a scene of sorrow and weeping I had never before witnessed, and I hope may never be called upon to witness again.
11: These men are embracing each other, crying in each other's arms, and saying goodbye to each other in a way that, you know, people generally don't think of when they think of Revolutionary War soldiers. But the war is over. People see a future, but they've recognized the cost and the losses of the war and can finally acknowledge that to one another.
6: It sits in opposition to what we would kind of collectively imagine as the stoic figureheads of the war. In a moment of this sort of vulnerable breakdown, almost, that they're allowed this like cathartic moment before we all move on and go about our lives.
8: As Washington leaves the tavern, boards his barge, which was right outside here at that time, and goes down to Annapolis, Maryland to hand in his commission. Of course, that's not the end. He comes back to the city and is inaugurated just up the street as the first president. But here is the official end of the war with Washington.
5: New York City was the nation's first capital. Washington set up his presidential household near what's now the on-ramp for the Brooklyn Bridge. And he hired Samuel Francis to oversee his household staff. Probably a nicer job than working as a captive in his own tavern. The tavern itself also took on a new and unexpected role.
8: When the Capitol moves to New York at then City Hall, and three offices, which have no room for them up at the street, move into the tavern. First, it's War and Foreign Affairs, and then Treasury moves in subsequently. So all of the federal government is here, 30 people, maybe max, all trying to figure out how to govern our new country on the world stage.
5: So if you've seen Hamilton, think of those contentious cabinet meeting scenes between Treasury Secretary Alexander Hamilton and Secretary of State Thomas Jefferson.
12: Thomas, that was a real nice declaration. Welcome to the present. We're running a real nation. Would you like
5: the real-life version of those debates, contentious cabinet meeting scenes between Treasury Secretary Alexander Hamilton and Secretary of State Thomas Jefferson.
12: Thomas, that was a real nice declaration. Welcome to the present. We're running a real nation. Would you like
5: the real-life version of those debates might well have taken place in Francis' tavern as the

0: Are they drinking heavily while they're doing this?
1: Well, there's still rum coming off the boat, like kitty corner to the building.
2: Yes.
1: It goes without saying anyone in the colonies in the 18th century New York City is drinking heavily by today's standards.
0: As for Francis Tavern, it went through a few owners in the 19th century. In 1900, it was almost demolished. But it was bought by the Sons of the Revolution, a group founded in the tavern on the 100th anniversary of Washington's famous farewell feast. And the money to buy it came from the estate of Benjamin Talmadge, the man who had recorded Washington's words, which is how we know Washington's final toast.
3: With a heart full of gratitude and love, I now take leave of you. Huzzah!
4: Huzzah!
0: This is Off the Path. I'm Davis Donovan. This special was edited and produced by J.D. Allen, and it's reported and hosted by me, Davis Donovan. I also composed and performed the show's theme music. You heard the voices of Terry Sheridan, Janice Portentoso, and Bill Buckner reading from historical texts. 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
5: Good afternoon, everyone. I'm Alex Hall. This is 89.3 WLRH FM HD1 Huntsville, music, news, and community programming for the Tennessee Valley. 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I'm falling for music in unusual places, such as under the Saturn V rocket or by an artist studio at Low Mill. 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And thanks. Up next here on HD1, we have Health Wanted from WABE in Atlanta. And on HD3, we have the BBC World Service. 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It's 3 o'clock.
6: From WABE and the Rollins School of Public Health in Atlanta, this is Health Wanted, the show about our pursuit of better health. I'm Laurel Bristow. Autism, autism spectrum disorder, neurodivergence, neurodiverse, neurospacey, the TISM, whatever you want to call it, popular representations of autism seem to focus on the quirks of the condition rather than the best ways to support autistic people in society.
7: Now we are seeing a lot more work around providing job supports so that first there's an increased awareness amongst employers of the importance and value and utility of hiring a diverse workforce, including neurodiverse employees, but that sometimes that needs to have a different environmental structure set up around it.
6: On this week's episode, we're talking all things autism, from the language to the causes to the media portrayals that shape how the public views a whole community of people. That's coming up right after this.
8: BBC News with Sue Montgomery. Nepal's foreign minister has called on the world to do more to tackle climate change as the search continues for survivors of this week's catastrophic flash floods. On Wednesday, a glacier collapse near the border with Tibet unleashed a cascade of water, mud and rock. Nearly 700 bodies have been recovered so far. From Kathmandu, Azadeh Moshiri reports.
9: At a mortuary here, people crowd around the posters on the walls. They show photos of the bodies that have been recovered from the flood. Given the scale of the disaster, families are at a loss, struggling to find information about their loved ones. But the images are so graphic, the men, women and infants are barely recognisable. With mortuaries coming under pressure for space, one area is reportedly considering different options, with air conditioners and dry ice being arranged to slow decomposition.
8: The Israeli Prime Minister has condemned settlers who again attacked the Palestinian village of Kusra in the occupied West Bank. Benjamin Netanyahu called them rioters who harmed Israel's standing in the world. Peter Hyatt reports.
10: This is rare criticism of settlers from Mr. Netanyahu, who's presided over a sharp increase in settler activity and settler violence in the

0: the occupied territories. He said they'd cause grave injustice to the law-abiding Jewish community and would be arrested. In the latest incident, settlers took over a home with a Palestinian family still inside until Israeli security forces expelled them. Earlier this month, settlers began blocking supplies, including gas, food and water, from reaching some houses in Kusra. Israel's occupation of the West Bank is illegal under international law. Israel says the area isn't occupied, but is instead disputed.
1: President Zelensky has ordered an investigation after a Russian airstrike detonated munitions in a warehouse near a residential area outside Ukraine's capital, killing 37 people. He said it was horrific negligence to store deadly explosives near civilians. British officials say the Royal Navy has been involved in an intense operation to track Russian warships escorting sanctioned vessels near UK waters. British warships monitored a Russian task force accompanying cargo vessels from the North Sea through the English Channel. Here's John Donison.
2: Incidents like this are becoming increasingly common as the British Navy seeks to track and intercept Russian cargo ships sanctioned because of the war in Ukraine. On this occasion, the Navy says two illegal cargo ships were being escorted through the channel by a Russian destroyer and later a military frigate. The Navy says operations to monitor Russian activity were up 25% in July compared with the previous year. Sir Gwyn Jenkins said there was no room for complacency. He said one of the aims was to divert Russian warships away from their core purpose.
1: BBC News. Niger's military government says it's regained control after an attempted coup by mutinous soldiers. Heavy gunfire and explosions were heard earlier in the capital, Niamey, including near the presidential palace and international airport. The defence ministry says soldiers were taken hostage at an airbase. Niger's civil aviation authority says flights at Niamey airport are now operating normally. Rival accounts have emerged of the freeing of a cargo ship hijacked by Somali pirates. Earlier, the government of Puntland, a semi-autonomous state in northeast Somalia, said the pirates had released the MV Lupf after being paid a ransom. But now the Somali government says its troops and Turkish allies freed the ship. Norway's King Haakon VIII has used his first public speech since ascending the throne to pay tribute to his late father. The new monarch said Norway had changed for the better during King Harald's life, but warned that the world was becoming more unpredictable. Lars Bevanger is a journalist in Oslo.
3: He echoed what a lot of people have expressed here in 1.5 days since his father, King Harald, died. And it's a level of gratitude. Gratitude for a king who grew into the role. He said himself, his father, when he started off, that he was quite petrified taking over from his father. King Haakon VIII is also going to fill some very big shoes. So his father was a moderniser, and we might see another moderniser who will move with the times, is what I got from that speech.
1: The Premier of the Canadian province of Ontario has unveiled a big sign next to Lake Ontario on the US border, which reads Lake Ontario in English and French. The sign is a response to an executive order by President Trump, renaming it Lake America in US federal government usage after trade talks with Canada broke down. BBC News.
4: Hello, my lovely and loyal listeners. Team Health Wanted is having a little break this week to read up on our next topic and make sure we're giving you the best possible episodes. So today will be a re-air of a classic, our episode all about autism spectrum disorder. Since ASD seems to be perpetually in the news and on the lips of HHS Secretary Kennedy, we thought now might be the right time to remind everyone of the background. We'll be back next week with an all-new episode. Hello and welcome to Health Wanted from WABE and Emory University's Rollins School of Public Health. I'm Laurel Bristow. Each week we cover your need to know public health topics and break down the science behind them in our pursuit of better health. As always, if you have a question for us to answer in a future show, send me a message to healthwanted@wabe.org, or you can also call and leave me a voicemail at 404-888-3630. When we hear about autism in the media, it tends to be in the context of questioning vaccine safety.
5: A prosecutor whose son has autism.
6: I'm here to tell you that vaccines can and do cause autism.
5: LaHood says his faith is what led him to speak out.
4: Or maybe as an excuse for poor social behavior.
7: Oh, John, I envy you so much. You mind. It's so placid, straightforward, barely used.
4: Or as the subject for the newest popular podcast.
8: Welcome to the very first episode of The Telepathy Tapes, where we venture into claims of widespread telepathy via a group who is systematically dismissed. Non-speakers who often have autism.
4: But for many outside of the autism spectrum disorder, or ASD, community, the diagnosis is often presented as a binary. It's either a problem whose cause must be identified and eradicated, for example, the continued focus on the debunked concept of a link between vaccines and autism, or it's an inconvenience to one's ability to function in society that comes with extraordinary mental benefits. Think Sherlock Holmes. Horrible social skills are traded for an extreme intellect.
7: Shut up.
4: In reality, as the name suggests, there is a spectrum and a variety when it comes to neurodivergence, both in its cause and effect. ASD is the term that is now used as a clinical diagnosis for a broad range of neurodevelopmental disorders. It replaced terms like autistic disorder, Asperger's syndrome, and others, and encompasses everyone from people who have autistic traits that do not impede their ability to live independently to those who need support with day-to-day activities. For the purposes of this episode, I'm going to follow the guidance of the National Autistic Society and give preference to using the term autistic person rather than person with autism. So throughout this episode, you might hear me use ASD in the context of the diagnosis and autistic people in the context of the population. And if these terms don't feel appropriate to you or how you identify, know that I'm sorry, I just gotta pick something and go with it. And while we're on the topic of terminology, I recognize as someone who is, to the best of my knowledge, neurotypical, I'm not really in a position to be the voice of authority on how people reference their own diagnosis, but I just feel in my soul it won't be very long now before the term neurospicy is regarded in the same way as doggo or adulting. Uniquely millennial phrases.
9: Dude.
4: Anyway, ASD is the result in differences in the brain, which can manifest in a variety of signs and symptoms, resulting in variations in the way people communicate, learn, and interact with others. Signs can include everything from difficulties with social interactions or communications, restrictive and repetitive interests or activities, sensory sensitivities, or delays or regressions in language development. Signs typically, but not always, begin to show up before the age of 3 and persist throughout a person's life, though symptoms often change with age. Some kids might even hit developmental milestones or gain new skills up to 18 to 24 months and then suddenly stop gaining skills or lose the ones they previously had, which I would imagine is incredibly jarring for parents of kids who go through this. If it feels like ASD prevalence is increasing, it's because it is. Sort of. 25 years ago, about 1 in every 150 kids were being diagnosed with ASD. In 2020, the rate was 1 in every 36 kids. So what's going on? A big part of it is that we are getting better at training clinicians to recognize cases of ASD. There is no medical test or one-size-fits-all criteria for an ASD diagnosis, so providers must be trained to recognize qualifying signs and symptoms. Rates of ASD in children can vary greatly between geographic locations or even school district to school district. While it's possible this could be due in part to environmental factors that impact biology, the current data supports it's more likely the result of differences in diagnostic trends. 2023 was the first year that white children did not have the highest percentage of ASD amongst racial groups, indicating that diagnosis in minority groups is improving. But that year still found that boys were 4 times more likely to be diagnosed than girls, a stat which hasn't changed much over time, and many researchers feel could be a factor of certain traits of ASD being viewed as more normal for girls than boys, things like being quiet or shy or withdrawn, and therefore aren't picked up as being a potential sign of ASD in young girls. Indeed, many women with ASD don't get diagnosed until later in life, suggesting this difference might have more to do with missing cases in young girls. But most researchers agree that improved diagnostic training doesn't account for 100% of the increase. So what else could be causing it? A big factor, the biggest factor really, is genetics. Studies on identical versus fraternal twins have shown that when it comes to an ASD diagnosis, 92% of the time, both identical twins who have the same genes will have it, but only about 10% of fraternal twins who only share 50% of their DNA will share a diagnosis. This indicates that DNA has a role to play in the development of ASD. And as we know from our episode on the exposome, environment can impact the expression of genes. Researchers have actually identified a number of genes that play a role in ASD. Most of them are the result of what's known as de novo variants, meaning that at some point in the development of the egg or the sperm or the embryo, a mutation occurs in a gene that was not seen in previous generations of a family lineage. We know that increased parental age is also a risk factor for ASD, so it's possible that something about paternal or maternal age influences the likelihood of a de novo variant. But of course, more research is needed. But it could explain the increase in frequency, given that the average age of mothers continues to climb. And if you're listening to this thinking, "Thanks, Laurel, moms don't get blamed for enough these days," please do not think that I am putting this solely on you. Our nationalized data collection systems are a bit antiquated, so paternal age isn't really tracked. But rest assured, men might think they can just sire children into their 70s, but old fathers are also responsible for an increased chance of ASD, as well as a number of other birth risks. Autism can also be a family characteristic inherited through generations. Just think about your great aunt who had an extensive collection of very specific plates that you were not allowed to touch, or the grandpa who you all had to be extra quiet around lest he get overstimulated. It's possible they were simply undiagnosed. Early research is also investigating if infections with viruses in childhood or exposure in pregnancy to things like air pollution, pesticides, chemicals, or certain medications could play a role as well. Something we know is not contributing to the increase in cases of ASD is vaccination. If you're unaware, allow me to give you a historical crash course in the origins of the claims that the MMR, measles, mumps, and rubella vaccine, causes autism so that you can fully understand why any mention of the supposed connection causes people in health to let out a sigh so long it would make a yoga teacher proud.
9: Inhale, take one more sip of air, and down to heart center, and namaste.
4: The issue can be traced back to an English doctor named Andrew Wakefield, who, in 1998, published a paper in a well-regarded medical journal purporting to show a link between receiving the MMR vaccine and developing autism. The paper had problems. It theorized that the MMR vaccine caused gut issues, which led to autism, but all 8 of the autistic children in the study, because there were only 8, started having gut issues after they were diagnosed with ASD. Wakefield had also been paid by the law firm representing parents whose children had developmental disorders, who were looking specifically to establish a link to the MMR vaccine. A fact he did not disclose and is the scientific equivalent of shooting the side of a barn with a machine gun, drawing a bullseye around 3 of the closest bullet holes, and declaring yourself an expert marksman.
10: It's a good shot. Yeah, I know.
4: The paper was found to have so many ethical and methodological issues that it was eventually retracted by its own co-authors, as well as the journal it was published in. And Wakefield lost his medical license for acting, quote, dishonestly and irresponsibly, and showing, again, direct quote, callous disregard for the suffering of children included in his research.
11: A doctor who first suggested a childhood vaccine could cause autism was banned from practicing in Britain today. A British oversight body found Dr. Andrew Wakefield committed serious misconduct. His 1998 study connecting the measles, mumps, and rubella vaccine to autism has been widely discredited. Still, it led to major declines in vaccination rates worldwide.
4: He was found to have performed unapproved and unnecessarily invasive procedures on kids, such as spinal taps and intestinal biopsies. Since then, there has been extensive research into the topic by the American Academy of Pediatrics, the National Academy of Medicine, and the CDC, among many other groups, in multiple countries that have found no scientific evidence of a link between the MMR vaccine and ASD. This is why it is so frustrating to hear things like the Department of Health and Human Services announce plans to once more investigate vaccines as a potential cause of autism.
12: A spokesperson for Health and Human Services confirmed the study in a statement overnight, saying the agency plans to leave, quote, no stone unturned.
4: Firstly, we have answered that question with literally hundreds of papers already. But additionally, it just means we're wasting money that could be spent on research that would benefit autistic people, or even just help neurotypical people understand the condition better to make it easier for autistic people to participate in daily life. Because right now, a lot of the general public's exposure to autistic people is through depictions in popular media that aren't necessarily that helpful. Think of something like Love on the Spectrum.
13: This series follows people on the autism spectrum.
14: What a grip you got.
15: So magnanimous, marvelous.
13: As they navigate the confusing world of relationships.
16: This is very interesting.
13: And dating.
4: Critiques by other autistic people have pointed out that while the show is kind in its portrayal and likely well-intentioned, it still infantilizes relationships between autistic adults. There are more interviews with parents than with adults who are attempting to date, and the background music feels like it could be used in a diaper commercial. Others have pointed out that the show approaches autism as if it's a hurdle to overcome, rather than a worthy part of someone's personality that makes them a complete person. And the strategies suggested to improve their dating odds are things that amount to hiding or masking their condition to conform to acceptable standards of behavior, something that's known to cause harm in autistic people. Another example of media depictions of autistic people with positive intentions that can cause unintended harm comes in the form of the wildly popular podcast, The Telepathy Tapes. This 8-part series investigates autistic people who speak few to no words, but seem to be able to telepathically know what others in their life are trying to say. But the people in this show use what's known as facilitated communication, a technique that relies on a facilitator physically assisting the person with spelling out words on a board. Facilitated communication has been largely discredited by many major scientific groups, such as the American Speech Language Hearing Association, for its high risk that it's actually the facilitators authoring the messages rather than the person with the disability. In reality, these acts of ESP are more likely evidence that these autistic people have extraordinary skills when it comes to picking up on the nonverbal cues of those they are close to. By framing them as having supernatural abilities in the context of facilitated communication, we risk overlooking both the communication methods that have more scientific rigor to support independence and the inherent communication skills these people do possess. And it might seem harmless to showcase the supposed extraordinary abilities of certain autistic people, but there's a historical precedent there that can become extremely harmful. As previously mentioned, the term ASD is used to cover a broad category of neurodevelopmental disorders, including Asperger's syndrome. And this inclusion is particularly important because the origins of the diagnosis of Asperger's syndrome is rooted in Nazi eugenics, the idea that some lives are more valuable than others. Previously, Asperger's would be a diagnosis given to children who have autism but do not have a learning disability, and it was named after Hans Asperger, an Austrian psychiatrist who worked with the Nazis to study cognitive developmental disorders. Asperger believed that there was a subset of young boys with autism who might have difficulties with social practices but have high cognitive functions and could be specially trained. He believed that they had the potential to be highly valuable members of society, unlike other kids with autism who could not be integrated and were seen to serve no purpose and were ultimately killed by the state. Asperger's is no longer used as a diagnosis because it's been grouped with autistic disorder and pervasive developmental disorders not otherwise specified under the new term ASD. But there is still a portion of the autistic community that is sensitive even to the casual use of the term Asperger's because of its historical ties to the Nazi practices of euthanasia. Now, I'm not saying that shows like The Telepathy Tapes are trying to suggest that any autistic person who has physical disabilities or limited speech but doesn't showcase telepathic skills should be exterminated. But by identifying a subset of people under the umbrella diagnosis of ASD as having special abilities, it sort of unintentionally categorizes the rest of that community as lacking a beneficial side to their disability. But that's really the crux of the issue. People living under the ASD umbrella shouldn't have to have superpowers to be seen as legitimate or to deserve representation or support. And the cause of ASD should be of interest to people not necessarily so that it can be eliminated, but so that we can learn how to better help autistic people's development and design supportive services that are more effective to give autistic people the same opportunities to live fulfilling and independent lives. Research has shown that early intervention programs can significantly improve autistic children's development, and that providing proper support services can increase autistic adults' quality of life, reducing depression and anxiety. When we come back, I'll be joined by our guest, Dr. Danny Fallon, to discuss what research tells us are the causes of ASD and how it can help us guide support for autistic people. I'm Laurel Bristow. That's coming up on Health Wanted.
14: I'm Quentin Roddy, and I'm from Huntsville, Alabama. 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
17: Love you a lot, Grandpa and Nana.
4: Welcome back to Health Wanted. I'm Laurel Bristow. Today, we have been talking about how we're all better off the more neurodiversity that we can identify. Here to discuss further the research on ASD is Dr. Danny Fallon, professor of epidemiology, whose globally recognized research focuses on neurodiversity, genetic epidemiology, and the intersection of environment and genetic background on neurodevelopment. She is the former director of the Wendy Clagg Center for Autism and Developmental Disabilities and current dean of the Rollins School of Public Health. Thanks so much for coming back on the show, Dean Fallon.
19: It's my pleasure, Laurel.
4: Let's start very big picture here. We categorize what we're talking about as the diagnosis is autism spectrum disorder. Spectrum suggests a range. So what is at each end of that spectrum? And do we have an idea of where most people with ASD fall?
19: I always start by saying all autistic people are unique, just like all of us are unique. And that is true. But that being said, there are criterion that would end up with an ASD diagnosis. And so the things that autistic people have in common is they generally have some challenges with social communication or interactions, and they have some challenges with restricted or repetitive behaviors or interests. That's the through line. Amongst that, there's all kinds of different lived experiences, from folks who really have trouble with independent daily living to folks who will report challenges in particular situations, but who are able to live life independently, go to work, go to school. The other thing to say about this kind of term spectrum, which I don't think of as a single dimension like you described as sort of one end or the other of kind of one line, but rather as a kind of cascade of different intersecting experiences or challenges. And so many people will report that they also have co-occurring things like gastrointestinal problems or sensory problems or sleep challenges. And many autistic people have mental health conditions that appear to be at a higher frequency than those who would be more neurotypical.
4: Some listeners might feel like autism spectrum disorder is like a relatively new, or at least they hear about it more frequently than they used to. Is it new? Is it increasing? Or are we just increasing our awareness of it?
19: I think it's safe to say that it is definitely true that more people are receiving an ASD diagnosis today than at any other time. So in that sense, the numbers are increasing. I have been part of the CDC study called the ADAM Network that's been following the prevalence of autism in the United States for over 20 years now. And each year we've seen higher numbers of children, these are in 8-year-olds, that have an ASD diagnosis in the sites in the U.S. that are followed. That being said, your question is, so what's the story? Is it really increasing? What's happening, right? So I think the first thing to acknowledge is indeed diagnostic criterion have changed. So how we label an underlying construct of a disorder or a challenge is changing. So that could affect rates. Our awareness for sure has changed. And this awareness comes in all kinds of forms. Awareness of the particular challenges so that families or individuals go and seek a screening and seek a diagnosis, that has increased, but also the awareness in the realm of destigmatizing awareness. And so what I mean by that is autism doesn't carry, for many people, doesn't carry the same stigma that it did maybe 20 years ago. And so that's removed another barrier for seeking help.
20: Yeah, we're no longer just classifying people as off and pushing them to the side. It can help people understand more about themselves and their family members to know that it's an actual diagnosis of something that is different about their brain function.
19: That's right. And then it's not this sort of condemning thing, right? Yeah. You're not afraid to go and get such a diagnosis because it doesn't have the same stigma that it once did, right? So those are real things that are changing the number of people who probably always had what we now call ASD, but were not receiving that diagnosis. So diagnosis increasing, actual number of people with this experience, maybe not. The flip side of that is, even when you take all that into account, it does appear that there is an increase in the numbers over time. And we see this across the world wherever we've been able to measure, that even when you try to standardize diagnostic techniques, when you try to account for the increased awareness, you can still see some indication of a rise.
20: So what's going on there?
19: So that's what we don't know, because until we understand the causes, we can't make a definitive declaration of what's going on there.
20: Do we have theories about what's happening?
19: So some of the things that may be true are, we know that advanced mom and dad age at conception is associated with autism in a child. We see that around the world. And we know that the average age at conception in many parts of the world is increasing, including in the U.S. So that's one part of an explanation. It could be that there are other environmental things that are changing over time, and that could be contributing to this to some extent. The challenge with that one is there's a lot of things that have changed over the same time frame, and we wouldn't want to do what some people in our world call an ecological fallacy kind of conclusion, where we just say, oh, there's more TVs now and there's more autism now, so TVs must cause autism. Right?
20: Yeah, I think one of the famous correlation graphs is an increase in the rates of autism correlate with an increase in the consumption of organic fruits and vegetables.
19: Right. So that's exactly the thing that we don't want to go down that path. We want sort of rigorous evidence-based explanations for that rise, and we don't have that yet. But I do think it's fair to say, while it's not as an expansive as a rise as it would look like when you just look at the numbers, because a lot of that is due to diagnostic trends and increased and earlier recognition of the disorder, a little bit of an increase, we do want to find out what that might be about.
20: And how does somebody get diagnosed with ASD? Obviously, we've changed the diagnostic label to include conditions that were their own siloed diagnoses. With that, have we changed, you know, the criteria that we use to include somebody under ASD?
19: Yes and yes. So the criteria for what would result in a diagnosis of ASD has changed over time. There's a group of folks who get together, experts who get together and figure out what is the most reasonable criterion that would lead to an ASD diagnosis. And they create a diagnostic handbook and a checklist, if you will, of if you have these three characteristics in social communication challenges and you have these two characteristics and repetitive behaviors, you meet the criterion, mm-hmm. right? So that's generally how it's done. And the details of those checklists have changed over time. So that's one thing that's moving. The other is autism is not, in many ways, is not the same as a diagnosis of kidney failure or of high blood pressure. There is not a single kind of biological test you can do that says, if you're over this threshold, then you have high blood pressure. And if you're under it, you don't, right? So what it takes is careful observation, interviewing, seeing how someone behaves and interacts in different situations. That's part of meeting that checklist. And so it depends on the skills and the experience of the people doing those diagnostic evaluations. So there's also a lot of difference across the field in terms of how people are trained and what their own practices are in diagnosing someone. So the same person could go to four different evaluators and theoretically have four different results in terms of whether they would receive a diagnosis or not. Now, we're trying to improve that, and I think we've come a long way. And so that sophistication and standardization of diagnosis is better and better. But over the years, that was a big problem.
20: Is there any potential that part of the increase in diagnosis of ASD is that the criteria has gotten any more inclusive or gotten more broad that could include more people who maybe would have been left out in previous years?
19: Yeah, so it's a really important question. And so when the last change happened in 2013, there were a lot of analyses of same kids, same information, and would they have received a diagnosis under the previous categorization versus the new? And what was seen was actually both are true, that there were some kids who would meet the new criterion who didn't before, that's an expansion, but there were also some kids who did before who then didn't under the new one. So it's not as simple as just a broadening of the criterion.
20: In researching this episode, you know, I was learning about the genetic base that we think there could be for autism. And a lot of people, maybe when you hear the word genetic, you just automatically think inherited traits. Like if you have autism, oh, your parents maybe had a recessive gene. And it seems like, you know, that could be part of it. But also it's more about how maybe things like parental age or environment are impacting your independent genes, right? Like maybe the mutation happens in the sperm or the egg or in the embryo during development. Is that kind of a correct understanding? Is that it's genetic, but it's not necessarily always inherited?
19: Yeah, so the last thing you said is absolutely true. So as early as like the 1970s, we did start to see that autism is inherited. So this more traditional way of thinking about something being genetic, that twins who are identical and share their genes tend to have autism together more often than people who don't share their genes, right? So that's what we call an inherited disorder. And it's absolutely true that when you look at studies of twins or other kinds of ways of measuring inheritance, you can see an association with autism. So for sure, inherited genes are part of the story. But what you're referring to is, in addition to that, now that we can sequence our genomes and we can look at what we call mutations in our sequences, that ABCD, if you will, of our DNA, what we see is that autistic people generally have either accumulation of new mutations, meaning that they occurred in that person, than folks without autism. Or they have very specific single mutations that also happened in that person but wasn't present in their mom or dad. We call this a really wonky term, de novo mutations. And that's right, because in that case, it's not inherited. It happened for the first time in that individual, but something about the biology of that genetic change has manifested this neurodevelopmental difference in that person. And so both are true. Both are genetic, but they have very different frames in terms of inherited versus what we call de novo. Even if you're not a geneticist or any of those things, you've probably heard about things like Down syndrome or other things that are related to advanced parental age, because something about eggs or sperm can change in their genetic structure over time in the body. And so those kinds of susceptibility to new genetic mutations with age, we've known about for a long time. Mm-hmm. So in this case, it's possible that moms or dads are accumulating those genetic changes. And if we're not having children until a little bit later, then it makes some sense that that might be a contributing factor.
20: If you're just joining us, I'm Laurel Bristow, and this is Health Wanted. I'm speaking with Dr. Dani Fallon, professor of epidemiology and the dean of the Rollins School of Public Health, about her research into autism spectrum disorder. So let's talk about how we support autistic people. Firstly, what kind of support services exist that we know are beneficial to help autistic people, and particularly autistic children in their development?
19: So there's a long history of evidence now about early interventions that do work. These include behavioral interventions, occupational therapy, other kinds of things that build skills that help folks to be able to function in the worlds that they live in, whether it's the school world, the family world, at later in life, the job world. And so those, I think, have been really effective. And the earlier that you start, the better the outcomes tend to be. We also know lots of educational supports that are really important now. And this is an aside, Laurel, but some of those educational supports are the kinds of things that are defined when you get an individualized education plan or IEP or other things that would integrate autistic children into school systems because of federal mandates through IDEA.
20: Sorry, what federal department would be the kind of place that would oversee those?
19: We used to have one. It was called the Department of Education.
20: Ah, yes. Yeah.
19: So that's an aside, but a real one, because that was based on evidence that says this is the kind of support system that would help an autistic person, in this case, an autistic child, to thrive. And we have seen that kind of thriving amongst autistic children in the last several decades. Now we are seeing a lot more work around providing job supports, so that first there's an increased awareness amongst employers of the importance and value and utility of hiring a diverse workforce, including neurodiverse employees, but that sometimes that needs to have a different environmental structure set up around it. And so there are now lots of different organizations that are working on helping employers to figure out those accommodations, to figure out how do we create an environment that would help an employee thrive. A lot more work needs to be done in those areas. And in fact, a lot of the federally funded research had moved to asking these kinds of questions about what are the needs of autistic people, not only in childhood, but throughout their life course, and what's an evidence base for what are the best practices to do that.
20: What's an important thing for someone who is neurotypical to understand about autistic people so that you can, you know, just better respond to them in your life or just to reduce the stigma and help be supportive of their independent living?
19: I kind of smiled at you when you were asking that question because it does come back to the idea that all autistic people are unique, just like all people are unique. And so I don't know that there's a sort of one answer to a question like that of what should we know about autistic people because we're all so different. So the first thing is
20: knowing that they're unique is incredibly important.
19: That's a good point. The first thing is, you know, depending on how you establish a rapport, ask them. Ask your friend who is autistic about their experiences and what would be helpful and what they think you should know about them. When I've done that, what I hear from our autistic colleagues or students are things like, I may seem like I am doing well in this environment that was designed for neurotypical people, because I have learned to function well, particularly our students who are working with us on projects who are autistic. What you don't know is that I find it extraordinarily exhausting, and I often am experiencing a lot of discomfort or worse when I'm back home on my own. And sort of recognizing that dual life that they're sometimes living was helpful for me to understand. So that's one example. I think some other things that would be good to know that are more universal is when we look at data, what we see are that autistic people report having less satisfactory physical health care. They often have poorer physical health outcomes than neurotypical folks. And it appears that a lot of that is around our non-developmental disabilities care providers not having the training or being uncomfortable treating the diabetes in their autistic patient, or, you know, helping to plan for prevention of heart disease, that there was somehow this thinking that because this person communicates differently or interacts with the world differently, that all that I've learned as a physician for another part of healthcare isn't applicable, right? And that's a real challenge. That's something that we can all understand because we can advocate for having a more neurodiverse, aware healthcare community.
20: Ignoring the, you know, services that we once had that we would like to have put back in place, are there any additional dream research or support services for autistic people that you would love to see in the future?
19: Addressing the intersection between physical health, mental health, and autism is a really critical one. I mentioned that there's a little bit of a challenge in the physical healthcare world for autistic people. In general, we do see that autistic people have lower life expectancies than non-autistic people. I would love to have more research that does a better job of looking at what's the underlying reason for that so that we can put structures in place that change that. Another is reproductive health education for folks with autism. There had been a history of, in general for special education, not specific to autism or developmental disabilities, but in general for special ed, that you don't need to have the same reproductive education curricula that other kids might get, or that we don't need to talk as much about romantic life or about sexuality or any of those things. And that's simply not true and is really a disservice to the autistic community to not have had the benefit of that knowledge as they go out into, you know, adolescence and emerging adulthood. So that's another area that I would love to see more work done on. What are the best practices and how do we build not only the evidence base, but the delivery systems that do that well?
20: Yeah, it sounds like just in the same way that we have cultural sensitivity training for providers, we also need community sensitivity training for communities like the autistic community.
19: Absolutely.
20: There's a lot of advocacy in the autistic community, which I totally understand because they have to stand up for themselves. I would imagine they have a long history of people trying to speak for them. And so we have all this advocacy now. And part of it, there are people who, you know, are very proud of being autistic. They want everyone to see it, you know, as something that adds to them as a person rather than takes away. So is there division amongst the desire to find the cause for it? I would imagine, you know, some people want to find the cause for autism to figure out how potentially prevention or, you know, lessening in severity. Are there some people that say like, well, we don't really need to know what the cause is because these people are valid in the way that they are?
19: Yeah, it's a really important question and something we talked a lot about in the autism field. I had some frank conversations that educated me and really honed my thinking around this about a decade ago because I had the privilege to work with one of our students in our research team who was an autistic woman who felt very strongly against the concept of prevention science in autism. And her feeling was autism was part of her identity and that the idea that we would find causes and prevent autism would have prevented her. And this is, you know, leans into fears around eugenics, or if you identify that a fetus is going to have autism, would you terminate that fetus, right? These are very frank fears that a lot of folks in the community have. And what we talked about in the dialogue that we had was, from my perspective, I'm not interested in getting rid of a person who is on the path to be an autistic person at all. What I'm interested in is understanding what are the challenges faced and the things that are problematic in their experience that we could prevent. And so thinking through what does it look like to prevent some of the either co-occurring conditions in the context of living with autism or to prevent really severe parts of this autistic spectrum that we talked about at the very beginning, but not to prevent the person. But it's still, you know, a really rich topic for debate. And there would be people who hear even this conversation and say, I totally disagree with her. So I think it's important to keep having that conversation.
20: Dr. Danny Fallon, thank you so much for joining us today.
19: It's been my pleasure. Thanks so much, Laurel.
20: When we return, it's time for the Q&A. I'm Laurel Bristow, and this is Health Wanted.
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20: Welcome back to Health Wanted. I'm Laurel Bristow. This episode, we've been talking about the not actually so new phenomenon of autism. 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
24: Hey, Laurel. It's good to be out of the shadows and into the limelight with you.
20: Yeah, and people get to hear your voice now, which is exciting. If you've ever heard a sound effect on this show that you are particularly delighted by, that's all Kevin's work.
24: Well, thanks for that credit. I will take all that credit.
20: Good.
24: So our first question is from Jessica. And Jessica writes, "Hi, Laurel. Love your content and love your bangs."
20: Thank you.
24: "My father had cancer and I underwent genetic testing as recommended by his doctor, and was told to get life insurance before getting the results because I could be rejected if I had a gene which increased my likelihood of cancer. I underwent the testing and found I did indeed have an increased risk of cancer, and my doctor and the CDC recommends more frequent cancer screenings than the usual schedule, which I've done. My health insurance, however, considers all these preventative screenings as diagnostic since I don't fit their usual screening guidelines. Interested in any insight as to how genetic testing might influence public health's counterpart / nemesis, insurance? Thank you.
20: Hi, Jessica. Okay, so in 2008, we got the Genetic Information Non-Discrimination Act, which prevents discrimination based on genetic information. Pretty solid act name, no notes. It prevents it in both healthcare coverage and employment, meaning that your health insurance can't use genetic information when making decisions about coverage or eligibility. As you found out, this does not apply to life insurance policies, which is why you needed to get one before you found out if you were at increased risk. But just because health insurance companies can't deny you coverage based off of genetic information, it doesn't mean that they have to take it into consideration when they are approving services that they pay for. This is why, even though your doctor and the CDC can both recommend that you need increased or different screening, whoever is reviewing your claims might not have the medical expertise to realize the benefit, or they're simply just following the company's algorithm, which says that you should be denied. Now, you might be thinking, wouldn't it make sense for them to approve and cover these screenings to catch cancer earlier? Sure, but maybe they're gambling on the fact that an increased risk isn't a guaranteed risk, and if you never get cancer, then they paid for all those screenings for nothing. I don't know. There's a lot about how insurance in this country operates that doesn't make sense, which is why 73 million in-network insurance claims were denied in 2023.
24: Thanks for that. All right, next question. I keep seeing people jiggling themselves on those vibration platforms on TikTok, saying it will help with lymphatic drainage and muscle tone. Is there any evidence to support that?
1: So every few decades, a vibration-based contraption comes along that is all the rage. These vibration plates remind me of those belts that you'd see in old-timey cartoons that just jiggled people around the waist. It's the holy grail concept of passive exercise. You know, this idea that you do nothing and you get fit. And the old adage, if it's too good to be true, it probably is, really applies here as well. Vibration plates or vibration boards have all sorts of health claims around them. They claim that they can help with lymphatic drainage, lipedema, lymphedema, improve bone density, and of course, burn fat. Now, there's no evidence that the device helps with lipedema, which is hard to burn fat deposits, and lymphedema, which is a severe buildup of fluid, but it could help remove some fluid from the legs. As for the other claims, it's not great. One study had older women stand on the board for 20 minutes a day for a year and found that they had just as much bone density loss as women who did not get vibrated. A meta-analysis of studies on the use of whole body vibration for fat loss also did not find a significant reduction and only included fewer than 200 participants across all studies. The effort to stabilize yourself on the platform might burn a small amount of calories, but the effect is likely best in people who don't get any other exercise. So the plates are probably fine for most people, a harmless waste of money, but you should still always read the warnings because some are not recommended for people with heart conditions, pacemakers, or other medical conditions. I know it is a bummer to accept that you actually do have to do all the boring stuff like working out and eating vegetables and drinking water to be healthy and fit. Unfortunately, we have not yet found one simple trick.
24: But when we do...
1: Oh, it's going to be such a good trick.
24: Our next question comes from Leslie. Leslie writes, "Hi, Lauren," who we affectionately call Laurel in the studio.
20: Yeah.
24: "Thank you for your work and for sharing it. My question revolves around menopause. While I am glad it is having its day and people are talking about it, it is difficult to discern the truth from the noise. Do you have a recommendation for specific people who know what they are discussing? I listen to a group who are medical professionals and generally agree on advice, so I feel pretty good about it. I just wondered if you had looked into this at all and what you would recommend. Those of us going through this, and we all eventually do, are desperate to feel better, and I worry that this may be taken advantage of. Thanks."
20: Yep, Leslie, I understand your concern. Admittedly, this is not an area that I have a ton of collected sources for, but I agree. I probably should start to think about that and get on it. I do really like, however, Dr. Jen Gunter. She is a Canadian gynecologist. She's written a book called The Menopause Manifesto, and she has a Substack called The Vagenda with a J. Everything of hers that I've seen I think is really good. It's evidence-based. It's not scare tactic-y. So you should check out her work. And if you like it, I bet she has other sources that she posts, because science communication is a team effort.
24: Laurel, next question is, I've been seeing a lot of videos on social media about lawsuits against certain birth controls claiming they cause brain tumors. Is this real or just a scare tactic to get women off birth control?
20: Yeah, so the short version is that there is an increased risk of certain kinds of brain tumors in people who use a specific kind of birth control, but the overall risk is still extremely low. Basically, a study of over 100,000 women in France over a 10-year period found an increase in the risk of developing meningioma when using certain kind of progestogens, a class of hormones used in some birth controls. A meningioma is a slow-growing tumor that develops on the meninges, which are the layers of tissue that cover your brain and spinal cord. They're the most common type of brain tumor, and they are typically benign and treatable. Many don't cause symptoms, but some can press on areas of the brain and impact things like sight, smell, memory problems, and even cause seizures. One of the progestins that was associated with an increased risk was medroxyprogesterone acetate, which is also known as Depo-Provera, an injectable birth control that people get every 3 months. If you're a fan of the 50 Shades of Grey series, that's the kind that she takes that she forgets to take. Spoiler, I'm sorry, the books came out 15 years ago, and also, they're not very good. Anyway, the absolute increase in the risk is still very, very small, like 0.04% of people getting a meningioma in the Depo-Provera group versus 0.01% of people in the control group. But this finding has been replicated in other studies. The court case is happening because there are arguments that Pfizer knew about the risk but didn't disclose it. Pfizer says that they tried to get the FDA to change the label, but the FDA declined to do it. So I don't really know about the merits of the lawsuit, but yes, it does appear that this particular form of birth control has an increased but still small risk of developing these brain tumors. You could make the argument that the health risks from pregnancy are much higher than the risk of meningioma from this form of birth control, but there are also a lot of other birth controls out there that don't have this associated risk. So there are options for alternatives.
24: Next question is from Charlie. Charlie says, hi, love the show and that it's local. I've been drinking protein powder and milk for breakfast for decades. I don't think I've tested blood for lead. Can you do that? But I'm wondering if the health and sustainability benefits of plant-based and organic products might outweigh the risks. The lead must come from contaminated soil, right? Wouldn't this mean the problem is not exclusive to protein powder? Consumer Reports can't test every product, but it feels like everything has dangerous lead or arsenic levels, etc. Is it possible we're missing a bigger picture? Incidentally, I heard several years ago dark chocolate has lead in it. Not changing that. Thank you, Charlie.
20: Yes. Okay. So very good, very valid questions. First things first, you can get your blood tested for lead, but it's not really something we do unless you're showing signs of lead poisoning, because your blood is probably fine. And I'll explain why. Let us start with some background. Consumer Reports tested a variety of protein powders for lead and other heavy metals. What they found was that a lot of the products, predominantly the vegan ones, far exceeded their threshold for acceptable levels of lead. Which sounds very scary, but probably actually isn't that dire. To explain why, we first need to understand California's Prop 65. Now, if you've ever been to my wonderful home state of California, you have probably seen these warning stickers everywhere that say something like, California Prop 65 warning, this product contains chemicals known to the state of California to cause cancer or reproductive harm, or, you know, some variation of that. And I do mean they are everywhere. And that is because California picked an acceptable level for exposure to these chemicals that is 1,000 times lower than the level that has been shown to demonstrate harm. They wanted to make sure that there was a big margin of error that meant that you could be exposed without issue. And this is the level of lead exposure that Consumer Reports used as their threshold for acceptability, not the federal level or the level where harm might actually occur. So even if the levels of lead in the protein powders are higher than that threshold, even if they are 1,200% higher, that's still less than the federally recommended limit and the dose that could cause harm. Now, of course, the problem is that your protein powder is likely not the only lead exposure that you have. So depending on your diet, you might start getting close, but I don't know. Like I mentioned, the vegan protein powder options had the highest levels of lead in them, which I think is something that people will find interesting. Hydroxide Food Science is a food science communicator on social media who is really wonderful, and she brought up the great point that this is a really good opportunity to remind people that just because something positions itself as quote unquote healthy or clean, that you shouldn't take that at face value and that you should look for supplements like protein powders that are tested by an independent third party and transparent about the results. Because vegan things are made out of plants, as you point out, and plants have higher levels of heavy metals because plants live in the soil and the soil comes from the Earth's crust, which has these metals, plus, of course, decades of contamination from industrialization and pollution, which I assume is what you mean when you ask if we aren't missing a bigger picture. And I agree, so-called dangerous levels of lead will continue to be an issue, or at least a clickbaity title, depending on what threshold you use, so long as we continue to accumulate heavy metals in the environment from industrialization and pollution. And those things require regulation to address, something I am not super optimistic will happen. So the summary is, yes, heavy metals will continue to be a topic of concern. I do not think we have a current universal level of exposure that is worth concern, but it would be nice if we did something to prevent us from getting there. As for protein powders, if you really want to keep using them, most adults actually aren't lacking of concern. I do not think we have a current universal level of exposure that is worth concern, but it would be nice if we did something to prevent us from getting there. As for protein powders, if you really want to keep using them, most adults actually aren't lacking in protein, you can switch to one that has lower levels and third-party testing.

0: Evan Rinker, Elizabeth K. Mendez, and Halise, with additional production from Claire Streisick. Original music by Matt Owen. Special thanks to Douglas Bell, Dean Danny Fallon, Catherine Graves, Kelly Jordan, Rashad Pitts, and Ollie Turner. 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We're also on YouTube. 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Please rate, review, and or smash that subscribe button. We'll be back next week with all things you need to know from the world of public health. 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
4: 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And I think that that kind of aura of magic or artifice or whatever you want to call it really made it difficult to accept that she had any kind of frailty.
3: NPR music critic Ann Powers shares the ways Dolly Parton shaped American pop culture. We also break down the Dolly Parton songs we can always turn to. 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
3: Culture writer Esther Zuckerman explains how it happened. All that coming up this hour after these headlines.
6: Attacked the village of Kusra before the military was called to remove them. Foreign journalists were also injured by masked settlers in an attack in the town of Jalud. Benjamin Netanyahu called the settlers a handful of rioters who were violating the law. The president, Isaac Herzog, said it was a stain on the face of Israel. The number of Israeli settlements and outposts has escalated in recent years, most notably since Hamas attacked Israel in October 2023.
7: Nepal's foreign minister has called on the world to do more to tackle climate change as the search continues for survivors of this week's catastrophic flash floods. Shishir Kanal said Nepal was one of the lowest emitters of greenhouse gases, but was one of global warming's biggest victims. Nearly 700 bodies have been recovered so far, and about 3,000 people are still missing following Wednesday's glacier collapse on the border with Tibet. Ramu Karel is a Nepalese emergency response expert.
8: We really have to stay two steps ahead of what's about to come. How long people are displaced? Is there water and sanitation? These are the things that are going to affect mortality of people. So I think those are really the major concerns that we are thinking of as we stay ahead of what's to come.
7: President Zelensky has ordered an investigation after a Russian airstrike detonated munitions in a warehouse near a residential area outside Ukraine's capital, killing 37 people. Dozens were injured in a series of blasts which lasted for hours in a village just

0: west of Kyiv. More than 100 houses were damaged and 400 families were evacuated. Mr. Zelensky gave his reaction in a video message.
1: It's a horrific situation, and the negligence of those who stored explosives right next to people is appalling. There is extensive damage. The community leader died while assisting with the rescue operation. My condolences go out to all the families and loved ones.
0: Pakistan's Prime Minister Shahbaz Sharif has ordered the suspension of 8 senior hospital officials in Islamabad after 14 newborn babies were burned to death in a fire in a maternity ward. The Prime Minister's office said an investigation had found serious safety lapses, including the absence of a fire alarm and sprinkler system. World News from the BBC. Iceland is voting in a referendum on whether to resume accession talks with the European Union. The race is tight with the country split after a campaign focused on the cost of living, sovereignty and control over Iceland's valuable fishing waters. Polls ahead of the vote showed a slim majority opposed to the idea of joining the EU. Niger's military government says it's regained control after an attempted coup by mutinous soldiers. Heavy gunfire and explosions were heard earlier in the capital Niamey, including near the presidential palace and international airport. Our West Africa reporter, Makwachi Okafor, explains the mutineers' possible motives.
2: It's important to note that reports that the soldiers were troops involved in the frontline fighting insurgency. Now, Niger has been under immense pressure. In January, there was an attack in the capital city by Islamic State, and then in June, another attack in the capital city by an Al-Qaeda-linked Jenim. So it is possible that the soldiers within the ranks are quite unhappy with how things are going, especially as the military government took over power, promising to stamp out insurgency.
0: Norway's King Haakon has used his first public speech since ascending the throne to pay tribute to his late father, King Harald, who died on Friday, aged 89. King Haakon said Norway had changed for the better during his father's life, but warned that the world was becoming more unpredictable. The Premier of the Canadian province of Ontario, Doug Ford, has unveiled a big sign next to Lake Ontario on the US border, which reads Lake Ontario in English and French. The sign is a response to an executive order by President Trump, renaming it Lake America in US federal government usage after trade talks with Canada broke down. BBC News.
3: When you got the news, what was your first thought?
4: Well, I was in a hair salon, quite appropriate. Okay.
3: That's Ann Powers, NPR music critic and correspondent. She has been covering Dolly Parton for years. I called her up soon after Dolly's death.
4: I'm in Nashville, so it was instant shock, of course. Mm-hmm. We in Nashville have known that Dolly was ailing. She has been canceling some shows and there's always rumors, you know, running around town. But I have to say, like, some of the people that I know in town have friends who work with her, and she was doing photo shoots like 2 weeks ago. And so, and I think it was hard for any of us to accept in that moment when we all heard, it's like, this cannot be. How can,
3: yes,
4: how can life go on without Dolly?
3: Yeah. I remember when I first heard the news, I muttered to myself, but she wasn't going to die.
4: Exactly.
3: And I realized she's maybe the only celebrity about which I truly thought in my heart of hearts that they would never die.
4: I know.
3: All right, today on my show with KCRW, Ann Powers and I pay tribute to Dolly Parton. Dolly died this week. She was 80 years old at the time of her death. Over the course of her career, Dolly recorded almost 50 studio albums, sold more than 100 million records, got 2 Oscar nominations, won 6 Golden Globes, 11 Grammys, and also a Tony. She wrote more than 3,000 songs and had 25 number one Billboard country singles. Like this one.

0: This episode, I talk with Anne about how and why Dolly seems to tower leaps and bounds above just about every other celebrity. She was more lovable, more relatable, more ubiquitous than anyone else doing it. Anne helps me perhaps crack the Dolly code, the secret to her impeccable stardom. We also just pay our respects to a woman you couldn't help but love, a woman who became a true icon like no other. No words will ever do her justice, but here is the best Dolly tribute Anne and I could give. Enjoy.
1: She was like too good for the world, but she was also this character as well as a person. And I think that that kind of aura of magic or artifice or whatever you want to call it really made it difficult to accept that she had any kind of frailty, you know?
0: Exactly. Well, and unlike so many other women in music, she never really shapeshifted. She never pulled a Madonna. She never was changing the look up too much. So for 30 years, she looked the same.
1: That's interesting. My first reaction was like, well, no, that's not right. But in fact, you're right. She had created the character of Dolly Parton. And she did that from the beginning of her career. I mean, her first hit was back in mid-60s. When she was barely out of her teens, if that. She had her hit Dumb Blonde. Just because I'm blonde, don't think I'm dumb, 'cause this dumb blonde ain't nobody's fool. She didn't write that song. She wrote many of her hits, but she inhabited that character. You know, the song is basically, you think I'm dumb, I'm not dumb, you know. And then she had the famous quote that she said so many times in her life, you know, well, people call me a dumb blonde, but I know I'm not dumb, and I know I'm not blonde.
2: At that time, I thought the song was clever. I thought it made a statement for me, and it's like I've always tried to say. I like to think I've got a brain beneath the wig and a heart beneath the boob.
0: Yeah.
1: You know, she had that character, and she carried that character, her and herself within that character, into many different realms. But the character served her whole life.
0: Yeah. Well, and there was this beauty about the character and the personification of it. She would only acknowledge the character of it with a wink and a nod.
1: Exactly. And I think that one reason she felt so aligned with LGBTQIA community, and particularly with drag performers, because she, as she said many times, you know, I am a drag performer, whatever, you know, and the authenticity that was within the character was so important. You know, I was talking about how she, you know, she played this role. She was in drag, but honestly, similar to our favorite drag performers, the heart is authentic.
0: Exactly.
1: I will say, I interviewed her once for the LA Times, and the experience was fascinating because on the one hand, you know, when you interview a person, like a really famous person, you're like, okay, they're bringing their persona into the room. They're not bringing themselves into the room. I'm sure you've had this experience. I've had this experience many times.
0: That
1: definitely happened with Dolly. But the fun thing with her, even as she was telling me stories that I know she told a million people, she loved her own jokes so much. The delight of hearing her laugh at her own jokes and, you know, smile at her own stories was just was just wonderful. So even though I think, you know, she was a celebrity and she was that strange creature who was a little alienated from herself because she had to be, she appreciated that. She appreciated her ability to play that role and that anyone could connect with it.
2: I saw an ad the other day that said, you too can look like Dolly Parton for only $500. Boy, I wish I'd have seen that ad before I dished out the millions it cost me to look like Dolly Parton. You know, it would honestly amaze you to know how much money it can cost to make a person look this cheap.
0: She was clearly a very successful businesswoman.
1: Yes.
0: And yet she never felt too rich, and she never felt too divorced from the people she was singing to and about.
1: Completely. And she could have been a billionaire. This is something, again, people have been talking about. She could have been a billionaire, but she gave away so much of her money. She funded the Imagination Library. She funded COVID vaccine research in the beginning of the pandemic. She was so generous, and generosity was kind of her brand, you know?
0: Yes.
1: And you could say, oh, well, that's a little strange. Like, is she just playing it up? Is she fooling us with her big heart? But I think it really was how she was. I saw one of her family members talking about her after she passed, and this person was saying the thing about Dolly is she was so happy that, you know, if you came into a room and you were feeling down, like that genuine happiness she emanated, it just lifted you in. And you know, Sam, I feel weird about talking about somebody like this because I feel like I'm just like sharing platitude after platitude, but it's really hard with Dolly, like, you know.
0: What bad can you say? No, I mean, this is another part of Dolly and her legacy. Mm-hmm. Perhaps of our time, the most unimpeachable pop star.
1: I know.
0: Unimpeachable.
1: I've
0: been trying to figure out how she did it, why she did it. But I remember listening to Jad Abumrad's amazing Dolly Parton podcast, Dolly Parton's America.
1: Yes.
0: And he talked about, there was one moment where she skirted dangerously close to possibly being canceled, but it still couldn't take her down. You know, for a while at Dollywood, they had a Civil War reenactment.
1: I saw it.
0: What was it like?
1: Well, it's funny because Dollywood is a fascinating place I've seen reports out there like, oh, she built Dollywood for the children of Tennessee. No, she didn't. It actually was an amusement park before she took it over, as far as I know. And I know this from a good source, the guy who used to cut my lawn when I lived in Alabama. Okay. So I believe him. Yeah. He used to go there as a kid before it became Dollywood. And when she took it over, she made it into this, it truly was like Dolly's story as a theme park. So it had all these like theaters where you'd see a film all about her faith, her belief in God, you know. There was another one that was like about her childhood. So there was one that was about the history of the South, I guess. And that's the one. And she did use the D word. Can I say it? Dixie.
0: Dixie, yeah,
1: exactly. Yeah, and Dixie is a word that, honestly, I've lived in the South now since 2009. I'm a Pacific Northwesterner, but I have some Southern in me now. And look, it's a pejorative term, but it is a ubiquitous term down here. Mm. You know, you see grocery stores that have it and businesses and whatever. It's a problematic term. And when finally, after many years, word of the show got out to people and they questioned the use of the term Dixie, Dolly immediately removed it from, the title of the show. And I haven't seen the show since then, but when I saw it, you know, there were things included in it that you and I did find, I was like, okay, okay, Dolly.
0: Yeah.
1: But she understood that the best way to serve her fans was to keep the show, keep Dollywood as it was, but to respond to the challenge and say, I'm going to change the script.
0: Totally.
1: I'm going to change the way we tell this story so that nobody feels uncomfortable.
0: All right, if you're just now joining me, I'm talking with NPR music critic and correspondent Ann Powers. Together, we are paying tribute to country music icon Dolly Parton. She died earlier this week. She was 80 years old.
1: Sometimes I think for all the many things Dolly was, I can hardly say was, Dolly is, because she does live on in our culture.
0: Yeah.
1: She was, among all the great things, she was also the embodiment of capitalism.
0: Yes. Well, and let's talk more about that. People forget all of those songs that she sang and that were covered by the likes of Whitney Houston and Beyonce.
1: Oh, of course.
0: She owns the rights to all those songs.
1: Oh, yeah.
0: She wrote most of her hits on her own.
1: I know. Very unusual
0: Pretty
1: in
0: amazing.
1: Nashville, you know?
0: Yeah.
1: I mean, this is the, like, kind of up from the bootstraps, from, you know, up from the holler part of the story. I think Dolly grew up in extreme poverty. Mm-hmm. Her dream to become a performer, she started trying to realize that dream very young. I mean, she was just a kid when she recorded her first single, literally.
0: Wow.
1: And
0: wow.
1: when she made it to Nashville as a teenager, she was determined to succeed in every way. And at first, you know, she had to learn the ropes of the music industry, and she had a great partnership with Porter Wagoner that made mm-hmm. her a star, really, working with the country great Porter Wagoner on his show and duetting with him. That was really important. But when it came time for her to, like, go to the next level, she left him and he sued her, and she
0: really?
1: They worked it out. They worked it out eventually,
0: wow.
1: but he didn't treat her that well, you know?
0: No.
1: But the thing is, she was like, no, I need to own myself. I'm not going to let this man own me in any way.
0: Yeah. And if I recall correctly, she wrote I Will Always Love You for him?
1: She did.
0: Wild.

0: Porter and Dolly, they were not a romantic couple. She already had her hunky husband, Carl.
1: Yeah, you know? Yeah.
0: So the tenderness in that song is not strictly romantic or erotic. The tenderness in that song is true family connection and mutual respect and that kind of love. And so that makes the song so adaptable, you know? Oh, totally. And that's why Whitney could take it and make it into something totally different, you know,
1: exactly.
0: because it wasn't any one thing, right?
1: Yeah, yeah. Right. Well, and it just speaks to Dolly's business acumen. She writes one of the biggest songs of all time about a business partner she dumped. Wow.
0: Snap.
1: What's your favorite Dolly song?
0: Oh, man, it changes so often, but the one that always leaps to mind is the first Dolly song I truly learned to love. Of course, I grew up with Dolly, as we all did, but there's a song, a little known, perhaps, song called Down from Dover. This song opens a door to a Dolly you may or may not know about, Sam. It is told from the point of view of a young woman who is very pregnant, who has been abandoned by her lover.

0: actually a common character in Dolly songs of this period, which is sort of like from the mid-60s to the mid-70s. She wrote a lot of songs, these gothic songs. Mm. This woman is about to give birth. Her time is running out. Mm-hmm. And she's singing about how her family is abandoning her. They think she's a fool. But I know he's going to come down from Dover. He's going to return to me. He said he would come back.
1: Oh.
0: And the whole song is that. And then get ready for your heart to just crack. In the last verse, Dolly walks us through the pregnancy. It's happening. Mm-hmm. What's going on? This baby is not breathing.
1: No.
0: Oh, and the last line is, I guess that Diane is her way of telling me he ain't coming down from Dover. Strange.

0: it's just like, what?
1: Yeah. Well, and this is so groundbreaking for country music because for the longest time and still to this day, country songs were written by men for men. And when women were part of country songs, they were props for the men.
0: Exactly.
1: Every song that she wrote about women, the women were fully embodied.
0: Absolutely.
1: Even Jolene, the villain of the song, is a fully embodied person.
0: Completely. I had a good moment with Jolene. I was writing about Dolly yesterday and I came up with, you know how it is, Sam, when you write a line and you're like, oh, that's a good one.
1: That's it. Yeah, that's a good one.
0: So I described Jolene as a murder ballad in which all the victims survive.
1: Wow. It's true.
0: But that's the thing. I think she had this empathetic way of writing about women who are really in trouble and really like, really suffering under patriarchy. She could do it in a comic way. She could do it in a light way. I mean, 9 to 5, right?
1: Yeah.
0: And then she could do it in these really dark ways. I just have to tell you, Down From Dover is only one of so many songs in this gothic style. I mean, there's on that album alone, the album's called The Fairest of Them All. Mm-hmm. There are songs about emotional abuse, a woman driven to suicide by her lover who abandons her. She is ripping off the veil and saying, this is what's happening. This is crazy. So, I mean, look, compare her to someone like a Loretta Lynn, who is also writing very feminist. She wouldn't have used that word, but very, you know, impassioned songs about women's power.
1: Yeah.
0: But I think that Dolly went to the darkest places, and then she could do that and then be the bubbly light Dolly that we all love too. She just had that range.
1: Yeah. Well, because a lot of her songs, the through line was, all right, here's this woman in a tough situation. This woman society looks down upon, but let me tell you how you're just like her.
0: Exactly.
1: Her problems are real and just like yours, and you're no better.
0: Right.
1: I think about Dolly's music and what she was trying to say, besides always championing women and women who were at the margins and were suffering. She also was a champion of the proletariat and the working class.
0: Completely. Oh my gosh.
1: People
0: so much.
1: Forget that 9 to 5 came from a concept album called 9 to 5 and Odd Jobs.
0: I know.
1: And that was an album that focuses entirely on the theme of working life and the struggles of the working class. It includes songs about coal miners, deported farm workers, Detroit factory workers, and working mothers themselves. She really believed in respecting the people who worked.
0: I feel like in that moment, Dolly was like in solidarity with Donna Summer.
1: Wow.
0: You know?
1: Yeah.
0: Because Donna, of course, had She Works Hard for the Money, right?

0: And that was that same moment. It was like, again, this is Dolly's incredible awareness of the zeitgeist and always her ability to tap into the zeitgeist and and say something authentic that also was bubbling around in the culture, right?
1: Yes.
0: If you go back also, Sam, to one of her other iconic hits and a relatively early hit, Coat of Many Colors, this is a song about dignity. It's about not being bullied, you know, by these kids who are making fun of this coat that my mother made. But it's also about, like, we were really poor. We had very little, but we loved our lives because we loved each other, you know? And she never sugarcoated the hardship, but she did say, in the midst of the hardship, we found joy. We found love.
1: Yeah. My

0: 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When we come back, more memories of country music legend Dolly Parton with NPR Music's Ann Powers. Stick around. My mama made for me.
1: Then the interrogation started. Together with 12 of my friends, I was charged with conspiracy to assassinate Stalin.
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0: Hey, y'all, Sam Sanders here. Welcome back to my show. Let's get back into my conversation with NPR music critic and correspondent Ann Powers. We're taking this hour to remember country music icon Dolly Parton, who died this week at 80 years old. I asked Ann just how Dolly Parton navigated her celebrity from Nashville to Hollywood and the lessons we all can take from her everlasting career. All right, let's get back into it. You know, it is very hard to imagine any young celebrity out in the world now achieving over the course of their career Dolly Parton status. Surprisingly enough, I was like, who's the next Dolly? Could be Miley.
5: Well, I love Miley. I'm a Miley apologist.
0: And, yeah, same.
5: And I do think on sheer talent, it could be. And, you know, Dolly was her godmother, and she learned well from Dolly, I think, about all the things we've been talking about, like creating a character, inhabiting that character, also being, you know, really versatile.
0: Yeah. Well, and I think that, like, something that made Dolly Dolly was this, like, just incredible charismatic likability. You know, like, a camera can never do her wrong. A microphone can never do her wrong. You just got
5: it. Envious.
0: And when I see Miley doing press, doing Miley, you're like, oh, you're good at that. You're really good at that. My thing with Miley, though, is just like, you got to answer your calling. You're made to make country music. You are made to make country music.
5: Know.
0: The country music. Why are you fighting it? Why are you fighting
5: it? I know. Well, maybe now she will, because, like, you can see Ella Langley and Megan Maroney, and these women are having shout out to Caitlin Butts, who's rising. Who's very inspired. All these women who are very inspired by Dolly now are at the top of the country charts. And you know what else they're doing is they're bringing back that traditional sound. I mean, when you think about Choosing Texas, you could hear
0: like
5: Dolly
0: country.
5: Singing that song. Mm-hmm. Yeah, you could hear Dolly.
0: Yeah, well, and all of these country songs, they're hearkening back to kind of songwriting that Dolly did so well. She built worlds in her songs.
5: Oh, totally.
0: What is the lesson Dolly's career can offer to other stars, other musicians? She did so many things right, but what should the takeaway be for other entertainers?
5: Okay, the first thing that came to my mind is work ethic, for sure. You know, just 10,000 hours cliche. She'd done 10,000 hours by the time she was 15 years old. Like, she was so dedicated to her craft. Mm-hmm. And so I would want to follow up that thing about the work ethic by saying, so many people think about Dolly's image first, right? And they think about Dolly's, her charisma, her look, all those things. But the real work was in the songwriting, in the singing, in the playing. She was an excellent guitarist. She had an incredible voice. She, you know, she could use it with such control. It's not easy to sing in the way that she did. Yeah. And, you know, she learned a lot from bluegrass. She learned a lot from church music, and she could, she was kind of a lot like Whitney. Like, I feel like she came through a tradition and then personalized it.
0: Yes.
5: And also universalized it in the same breath, which is amazing. But so that lesson, I have to say, is put the music first, even when it doesn't seem like the music is first.
0: Yes.
5: The music always has to be great. And look, Dolly made, I think, upwards of 50 albums in her life.
0: Oh, my goodness.
5: And many other live and other kinds of albums, did tons of collaborations and stuff. And are all of them great? No. I mean, no one who recorded that much has a perfect track record.
0: Yeah.
5: But if you kind of trace her career through all of its different permutations, you'll find that she always came back to that kind of essential Southern storytelling rooted in folk ballads, rooted in bluegrass, rooted in Southern gospel. And, you know, she always came back to the story and the melody and the frame that was going to allow her to soar within it.
0: Yes.
5: And you got to do that work. You can't just be out there like on your Instagram being fabulous. You got to like actually
0: do
5: be a great musician.
0: I think the lesson for entertainers and for all of us is just the value of specificity.
5: Yes,
0: when I think
5: absolutely.
0: About my favorite songs of hers, the lyrics are so specific, pointing out specific characters in specific worlds.
5: Yes.
0: That makes them sticky. Jolene works because it's specific. You know?
5: Exactly.
0: And I think about the way that she built her persona as a star and an actress. She was very specifically a person that no one else could be.
5: Oh, yeah.
0: And I feel like when I watch movies like Steel Magnolias, you forget how much that specificity carries her and elevates her, because she is acting next to Sally Field, Shirley MacLaine, Olympia Dukakis, and Daryl Hannah.
5: Insane.
0: And Julia Roberts, and she still steals the show.
6: Maybe she was praying because the elastic is shot in her pantyhose. Who knows? She prays at the drop of a hat these days.
0: I know. She's not really acting in that film. She's just being Dolly Parton.
5: Yeah.
0: It's amazing.
5: You know what? That makes me want to talk about her comic sensibility, which is another thing I think that we can learn a lot from. And my friend Julie Height, she's also a writer about music, and she's writing something about this. So I want to give her credit because, you know, she'll be publishing something on this soon. But, you know, comic elements are really important in country music, and I think in pop music in general. Being willing to make a joke, being willing to be playful. Dolly was a natural comedian. You know, she and she did it in that way that made it feel really good, because she was self-deprecating but never humiliated herself.
0: All right, if you're just now joining me, I'm talking with NPR music critic and correspondent Ann Powers. Together, we are paying tribute to country music icon Dolly Parton. She died earlier this week. She was 80 years old. Part of what made her comedy so winning was the subtlety and the innuendo.
5: Yeah.
0: She knew that you were looking at her breasts. She could allude to that without ever saying the word breasts.
5: You know,
0: right?
5: It's, you know, people are remembering her many appearances on Johnny Carson. And Johnny Carson was pretty, he was pretty awful to her in some ways. I mean, he's typical Mad Men style, Don Draper style guy who is going to objectify you. But she was like a boxer with him, you know. She could just like give back as much as he could deliver. And she even thanked him later in a song for being instrumental in her success. But when I think about what she endured, it's kind of astounding, like just the, you know, the way that even the men who supported her, like a Porter Wagoner or a Johnny Carson, still had to crack those jokes, still had to call her a pretty little gal.
7: Have you always been rather zoftic? what would they call that where you grew up in Tennessee? You know?
8: I can't say.
7: Healthy?
8: Healthy, I guess. Bosomy.
7: Yeah.
5: You know, to say, well, she's not dumb, but she's sure pretty, you know. And and she just smiled because she knew she had that, you know, dagger in the purse. She could, she could stick them.
0: And her gift would make room for her. You know, I think
5: that's
0: there's such a beauty in the ways in which Dolly let
9: the art speak for itself, the songs speak for themselves. Yes. And there were so many things that she didn't say because those things would have been beneath her.
5: Yeah.
9: You know, she knew how to exercise restraint.
5: And another thing is that she believed in solidarity with other women.
9: Yes.
5: You know, I mean, we were so lucky to have Trio, the group she formed with Emmy Lou Harris and Linda Ronstadt. And I'm sure if you were falling down a YouTube hole, you saw some of those beautiful performances they gave, the three-part harmony, but you know, her mentorship of Miley, also her friendship with women in Hollywood, Goldie Hawn, Jane Fonda. Jane Fonda's tribute to her was one of the most moving that I read yesterday. And, you know, she was that girl's girl, even though she had to play with the boys, you know? But she was a woman's woman.
9: Yeah, so true. I could talk to you for several hours more about Dolly Parton, but I think the best thing for us to do for listeners right now is send them away with some assignment, some homework, some Dolly to listen to. What would you like folks leaving this conversation to go play right now from Dolly's repertoire?
5: I'm so glad you asked me that question, Sam.
9: Yeah.
5: Well, when I turned to Dolly's discography yesterday to have my own little wake, the first record I turned to, I could have turned to one of her classic, you know, 70s records or late 60s records, but I actually turned to a record from 2001. Mm. It's called Little Sparrow.
9: Okay.
5: And it was a return to bluegrass and folk, Appalachian folk music for Dolly. It's a gorgeous record. You know, it has this kind of very open production. It feels like a 90s kind of 2001 record.
9: Okay.
5: It has that feeling, that spaciousness, and similar to, if you like the music of Alison Krauss and Robert Plant, what they did together, you'll love this record.
9: Okay.
5: But the band is amazing. She had all these great classic bluegrass players on this record, and she covers, she does some original compositions, she does some covers. She does a crazy cover of Shine by Collective Soul. And she, I know, it was
9: kind
5: of a, you know, spiritual grunge band, Collective Soul, whatever, but it is a record that will give you some time and space to think about both where Dolly came from, what mattered to her, and also just the beauty of her voice and her musicality.
9: Yeah.
5: And on that record, she does a beautiful version of the song In the Sweet By and By, which is a classic Southern gospel hymn.

0: I think we need those. We need to go back to those songs when we're laying someone to rest, sending them to heaven, and yeah. have that spiritual moment with Dolly. Some people might feel, I don't know if I want to say confused. Like Dolly was a very religious person. Like
1: oh, yeah.
0: if you,
1: oh yeah,
0: if
1: she had a chapel, Dolly, I think, in her exactly. house or studio. Yeah, she had a chapel,
0: and in
1: yeah.
0: Dollywood, and wow. you know, it's like that's a real part of her life. But I think if you listen to her version of that song, which I believe she recorded thinking about her father who had passed away, mm. it reminds you that in that music, for all the complexities of what religious music means. Mm-hmm. There is a way it can be a conduit to another realm.
1: Yeah.
0: And maybe that realm is only in your mind or in your heart mm-hmm. or in your soul. It's where Dolly yeah. continues to live. You
1: yes.
0: know?
1: Well, and it's just a testament to Dolly and the beauty of the life she lived.
0: Yeah.
1: She was such an inoffensive Christian.
0: Exactly.
1: I bet you most folks didn't even think of Christianity and her in the same breath.
0: Exactly, exactly.
1: She just lived the love, you know?
0: Exactly. She's walking hand in hand with Jesus right now, Sam.
1: Yes. And Whitney Houston, too.
0: And Tim Curry.
1: Yes.
0: And
1: oh, my
0: Tim
1: God.
0: Tim Curry.
1: Shout
0: They're
1: out to
0: all
1: Tim Curry.
0: Holding
1: yes.
0: hands.
1: They're all singing to Jesus. They're all just doing their hits.
0: Oh, my gosh. It's a medley of Let's Hear It for the Boy, Sweet uh-huh. Transvestite.
1: Yes. Yes.
0: And Here That's... You Come Again.
1: Uh-huh. Uh-huh. Oh, so beautiful. So beautiful. Well, listen. Here's to Dolly. My favorite quote from her was, "Find out who you are and do it on purpose." She
0: I love
1: did.
0: It.
1: Yeah, yeah.
0: Well, Sam, you do that every day, so
1: oh,
0: I'm so happy to talk
1: you.
0: To you.
1: Yeah. Listeners, we'll share a link to Anne's Dolly Parton tribute in our show notes for this episode. And trust us with that recommendation from Anne Powers. Go play some Dolly right now.
0: Thank you.
1: Thanks again to my guest, Anne Powers, critic and correspondent for NPR Music. All right, time for a break. When we come back, is monoculture back? Definitely felt like it this past summer. Stay with us.
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1: Hey, y'all, it's the Sam Sanders Show. So, question for you. As this summer starts to come to a close, did this summer feel maybe, I don't know, a little bit better, a little more enjoyable, a little more fun than the last few summers? I think it did. For me, at least. And I think that was the case because of this summer's monoculture.
4: Spain's magic moment!
5: The Odyssey is now the number one R-rated movie of all time.
6: Taylor Swift and Travis Kelce are officially married.
1: Whether through big sporting events or major movie blockbusters or even celebrity weddings, this summer had a lot of pop culture that we all consumed together and that we all could talk about together in real time. Wanted to talk about how that happened, what it means, and if it will ever happen again. So I brought on Esther Zuckerman. She's a culture reporter for the Wall Street Journal. And she recently wrote about our summer of monoculture. Let's get into it.
7: You know, I published this article and I definitely read the feedback where, you know, I think everyone is going to say, some people are going to be like, no, what are you talking about? There was no monoculture. But I think overall, we've seen moments of people coming together, of people talking about sort of the same things. I mean, I really sort of started thinking about this article around the World Cup. It was right after the final, because I was, you know, I live in New York. Mm-hmm. I'm a basketball fan. I got like mm-hmm. super into the Knicks. And so mm-hmm. then the World Cup started. And
1: you
7: I was
1: get
7: like,
1: three Knicks mentions this chat. That was
7: okay,
1: one.
7: Okay, okay.
1: I'm kidding. It's fine.
7: And I knew I was going to be super excited for that.
1: Yeah.
7: And like, then, you know, World Cup came along and I was sort of, I'm not a soccer fan.
1: Yeah.
7: Like, I've never really, you know, gotten interested in watching it. And then by the end of the World Cup, through all of just like the, not the the games, yes, but also just the pop culture moments, the
1: yes.
7: conversation around it.
1: Yes.
7: I found myself like, I was working on something else and I was like, I have to go and watch
1: yes.
7: the final at a
1: same.
7: Bar.
1: Like, yes.
7: And I have to go experience this with other people. And if I don't, I'm just going to be like missing out.
1: Mm-hmm.
7: And I think that was sort of like that FOMO of it. You know, for me personally, it's interesting because I mostly cover movies. So like
1: yeah.
7: something like The Odyssey and Brian New Day was, both of those were obviously going to be things I paid attention to. But the amount of people that were like coming up to me in my life, like, just who don't care about this, talking about these things,
1: mm-hmm.
7: wanting to sort of converse about them. Like, that felt like truly special because I haven't felt that, like, you know, in
1: yeah.
7: covering movies in a really long time.
1: Was the World Cup extra special this time? Because for the first time since the World Cup has been a thing, it felt like all of us really glommed onto it in a way that felt unifying. I remember
7: yeah.
1: watching several games at several spots throughout the city and making new friends in Los Angeles every game.
7: Yes, I think it really did. I mean, an interesting thing is it is that sort of, you know, Americans care when it's about us. And like,
1: uh-huh.
7: obviously there weren't American teams winning, but we were hosting,
1: yeah.
7: which did. I mean, and part of that, part of the reason that I think America glommed onto it so much was not just the hosting, but also the times. Like, we knew when the games were on and they were very easy for
1: oh,
7: us to watch.
1: Time zone.
7: Time zone.
1: Touché.
7: Like, I think, but I also think there was a real excitement and willingness to participate in it.
1: Mm-hmm.
7: Everyone was out everywhere. There were
1: LA
7: watching.
1: Had public parties and parks all over town
7: yes.
1: for the whole series. It was incredible. Mamdani kept the soccer fields open later at night in New York City, apparently.
7: Yeah. And there was that beauty, too, of like, you know, seeing the culture of soccer fandom come to our shores
1: mm-hmm.
7: and being excited and wanting to be a part of it with all the fans that were coming here. And, you know, there were all those viral stories about like people like loving Ranch and,
1: yeah,
7: and,
1: as
7: which,
1: they
7: like,
1: should.
7: Yes. Like best condiment, et cetera, et cetera. But like, you know, there was instead of, there was embrace of that. There was embrace of like, yeah, like let's embrace people who are coming here.
1: Mm-hmm.
7: That felt really beautiful. And like the little, the pop culture moments that sort of sprung out of it. It's like Erling Haaland and
1: mm-hmm.
7: his like man bun, like
1: yes.
7: the Yamin Lamal photo, the baby photo.
1: Yeah.
7: Like, there was this sort of, it wasn't just that we were watching, it was that we were like sort of developing feelings and affections for these players that I think a lot of us like,
1: yes.
7: you know, who didn't really know that much about.
1: Oh, yeah.
7: You sort of felt like, you couldn't miss them. Like you couldn't
1: yes.
7: like you couldn't miss these big matchups and you couldn't miss the experience of being with other people and the experience
1: mm-hmm.
7: of talking about it with other people. And for the first time in a really long time, it felt like we were all doing the same things at
1: yes.
7: the same time.
1: Yes.
7: You know?
1: Yeah.
7: Even like Taylor Swift's wedding, which was a weird thing because obviously it was super sort of like, because it is this private event that most of us were not invited to.
1: But
7: and
1: also
7: yet,
1: it was,
7: I think,
1: so public.
7: It was so public. And I think it was just like, it was July 4th weekend on like
1: mm-hmm.
7: America 250. And all of us were looking at our phones to like see who was arriving. Like, or, you know, there was this sort of like, you had to sort of be in that conversation. And like for that one, the weird thing was it was like, sort of no matter what you were into, there was someone there that you were sort
1: that
7: of like.
1: That you cared about.
7: That
1: yeah.
7: you cared about. Like whether that's like, I don't know, NFL players or like Zadie Smith.
1: I contrast this desire to go outside with the last big outside summer we had, which I felt was the summer of the mega tours post-COVID
7: yes.
1: when Taylor Swift had her Eras tour and Beyonce was doing her Renaissance tour.
7: Yeah.
1: It felt like those were two monoculture moments, but the difference between those monoculture moments and the ones that we had this summer is that this summer's moments were a lot less expensive.
7: That's what I was going to, say that exactly as you said that. The problem with the summer of the Eras Tour and the Renaissance Tour was those, both of those shows were so prohibitive to go to. Like, it was really hard, you know, to get tickets and to experience that together. You had to spend hundreds, if not thousands of dollars to get there. And this, you know, even with the premium pricing for our 70mm, you know, IMAX screenings of the Odyssey, it was a lot more accessible.
1: Yeah. You know, it was very interesting to see Donald Trump be Donald Trump in the midst of this monoculture summer.
7: Yeah.
1: Because one of my theories about the culture is that since 2015, our biggest spot of monoculture has been Donald Trump.
7: Yeah.
1: He has made politics monoculture in some really negative ways, but he's done it. To see him not have a lock on the culture for the last few months, what do you think it says about what we desire? Are we maybe entering a mode in which we're just kind of going to follow these political headlines a lot less? Because it's been exhausting for so long, and maybe I just need to watch a soccer game where I don't know any of the players.
7: Yeah, I mean, maybe it's interesting to think about, like, him appearing at, you know, the finals of the World Cup. And
1: no, I totally forgot about that. He was there at the World Cup.
7: He was there, but I think that's an interesting thing. I think that's an interesting point, is that, like, he wasn't able to overshadow that. Mm-hmm. And I think, I don't know, it's hard to say. I think, yes, maybe there was some craving that, like, everyone just wanted something that didn't have to do with politics, with the sort of news cycle for the summer. And I think it's hard to say. I mean, look, I don't think monoculture is necessarily here for good, I guess.
1: No, that's not what I want you to say. Hey, if you're just now joining me, I'm here with culture writer Esther Zuckerman. She writes for The Wall Street Journal, where she recently covered the return of monoculture.
7: You know, I think looking into the fall and the rest of the year, like, I don't know if we'll have, like, another, like, there was sort of this perfect storm, I think, of all these events happening at the same time, where it sort of got in our brains. And in writing this piece, like, you know, there are so many stories about sort of the death of the American monoculture. You know, it has been widely reported for, you know, for
1: years.
7: And I think, like, this doesn't contradict this, because I think this was, like, one magical summer. And I'm not sure, I guess I'm not, like, optimistic enough to think that it's going to continue forever. And I do think there's, like, you know, as we head into the fall, where we don't have as many of these big cultural events all happening at once, as we retreat into our house, as maybe headlines take over again, we might start, like, just caring about politics again. We might just start, you know, gluing ourselves to those screens. I hope that's not the case. And I hope that this has proved to people that we enjoy experiencing things as a culture together. But
1: yes,
7: I'm maybe not that optimistic.
1: Yeah. I want to be optimistic, but I feel like we only get more of these moments if the keepers of the culture kind of change the way that they do things. I think we'll continue to get blockbusters that are blockbusters. I think the part three of the Dune trilogy will be a big topic of conversation, at least for me and my friends.
7: Coming out on the same day as Avengers Doomsday, which, like, no matter what you want to say about that, that's, like,
1: it's gonna
7: a
1: be
7: recipe
1: big
7: for this. But also then we can look at, you know, the summer of Barbenheimer, which felt like a mini monoculture moment,
1: time.
7: But didn't have, like, all of this together. And, you know, I hope we're primed because of this to sort of re-engage.
1: To do more. Yeah. Well, I hope the people who are in charge of the TV and music industry look at the success of sports and movies and take notes. And the note is, get a clock and get a calendar. We need things on a schedule that can get people to tune in together. I, for one, think that streaming could fix most of its TV viewership problems if they went back to a strict schedule. Bring back must-see TV on Thursday nights. Bring back Sunday night HBO. Bring back the things that keep you on a schedule that make you watch at a certain time, so you all go to the water cooler the next day having watched the same thing.
7: Exactly. I think that is 100% true. I mean, you look at sort of the historical monocultural moments for TV. It's like, yeah, the Friends finale.
1: Who shot JR? The Friends finale, the Seinfeld finale. Like, these are moments where everyone had to watch it at the same time.
7: Yeah, exactly. And I think, you know, I blame the algorithm for that disconnect. And I think, you know, when we can overcome the algorithm, that's when culture thrives in many different ways.
1: Yeah. TV, I see a way to beat the algorithm. It's just by going back to a schedule. It's harder for music.
7: Yeah.
1: How do you make music feel like it's more on a calendar or a schedule when now the way that we consume music is so diffuse? It used to be there was radio and physical sales, and those drove the music industry. Now you have radio, physical sales, digital sales and streams, the big streamers, and then TikTok as discovery and listening.
7: Yeah,
1: it's a whole new world.
7: Baffling to me.
1: How would you fix the monoculture problem in music?
7: Oh, God. Honestly, I don't know. I mean, I think music is, but it sort of goes back to what you were saying. Music is interesting because I think one place the music industry is thriving is through touring, is through concerts, is through these, you know, massive experiences. I think maybe one tiny solution of it is like make concerts more accessible.
1: Say it again and I'll clap for you on that one. That is yes.
7: Make concerts more accessible, and that's sort of the start of the way, I think, to fix it.
1: I fully agree. What we need, hear me out, what we need somebody, some benevolent company that believes in monoculture. They need to make some kind of outdoor festival that travels city to city over the course of a summer, and they have a soccer field, so there's like games going on with like the biggest names, and then in the middle there's a halftime show that's like a concert, and you've got like Beyonce there. And then at the end, when the game is over, you stick around for a movie, and like they show Jurassic Park because everyone loves that. And it's a whole thing. You're there all day. What do we call this?
7: Monoculture Fest.
1: We did it.
7: We did
1: That's
7: it. We solved it.
1: We solved the problem.
7: We solved it. Hands down.
1: Yes. Check in with us next summer, listeners, for Monoculture Fest 2027. I love it. All right. Thank you for the work that you do. And let's talk again next summer and hope for another monoculture summer then too.
7: Thank you so much, Sam.
1: Thanks again to my guest, Esther Zuckerman. You can follow all of her culture reporting over at The Wall Street Journal. All right, this show is a co-production between Sam Sanders Productions and KCRW. We are distributed nationally by PRX. Our showrunner is Tyler Green. Our senior producer is Bennett Purser. Our podcast producer is Andrea Bautista. Phil Richards is our technical director. Alicia Baitoub composed our theme music. And together, Arnie Seipel and I executive produce this show. 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All right, till next time, be good to yourselves.
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9: 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It's

0: This episode of the Moth Radio Hour was produced by me, Jay Allison, Catherine Burns, and Meg Bowles, who also hosted and directed the stories in the show. Co-producer is Vicky Merrick, associate producer Emily Couch. The rest of the Moth leadership team includes Sarah Haberman, Sarah Austin Jeunesse, Jennifer Hickson, Kate Tellers, Jennifer Birmingham, Marina Kluche, Suzanne Rust, Brandon Grant, Inga Gladowski, Sarah Jane Johnson, and Aldi Kaza. Moth stories are true, is remembered and affirmed by the storytellers. Our theme music is by The Drift. Other music in this hour from Julian Lage and Chris Eldridge, Rhiannon Giddens, The Westerlies, and Mola Dusty Chabok. 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
1: There's no thing that we care for, that we tend, clean, repair, love, more than our vehicles. For some, a car is far more than a means of conveyance. It's an extension of us, a representation of who we long to be, who we imagine we are. The metal frame lights our hopes, our dreams, our fears, all of it, all of us. Small wonder that sometimes, every once in a great while, something imbued with so much of us begins to act a bit like us. Today, the Snap Judgment summertime tradition continues. Campfire Tales. Snap Judgment, right after this short break. Snappers, stay.

Thank you, Greg, for sharing your story. The next time we're on St. Thomas, please remind me to take the bus. The original score for that piece was by Doug Stewart. It was produced by Paulina Creakey.

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I'm Alex Hall with you this Saturday evening. 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